There you go. We were a little bit shaky on the takeoff there, but we got her all straightened out. That was Still Learning How to Fly by Rodney Crowell. That was off of Fate's Right Hand in the year 2003. That was the 11th of 25 albums by Rodney Crowell. The latest is this year. And I just love the opening line to that song. The morning is early. The whole world is quiet. A beautiful morning's about to ignite. Ah, that's poetry. I love that. Okay. Before that, Learning to Fly by Tom Petty. That was off of Into the Great Wide Open in 1991. That song went up to number 28 on the Billboard charts. Let's see what else. I spent 6 weeks on the album rock charts, and that was co-written by Jeff Lynne, who, of course, would go on to join Tom Petty Labor as a member of the Traveling Wilburys. And we started the show, eventually, with Learn to Fly by the Foo Fighters. Off of There Is Nothing Left to Lose. In 1999, that song went up to number 19 on the Billboard's Top 100s. And the video of that was a takeoff on the movie Airplane, and it won a Grammy for Best Short Video Award, and probably best remembered for Taylor Hawkins playing a hot blonde stewardess. And I think they all took at least one segment wearing the dresses in that video, if I remember correctly. And maybe I do, maybe I don't. Who knows? It's a toss-up. This is Musical Celebrations on KTAL LP 101.5 FM in Las Cruces. And tonight we are celebrating the Sky Fiesta Air Races and Air Show, which take place this Saturday at the Las Cruces International Airport. That will be from 10 o'clock in the morning till 4 a.m. There will be, in terms of the air races, there will be 22 pilots competing. Most of them from either California or Arizona. And the way it works is they start in air, they start flying, kind of like race cars do, where they have an aircraft in front that is the lead aircraft, like race cars have a pace car. And once they get all information ready to go, he lets them get started. They fly 6 laps around pylons, and there are 3 different courses. The inner course is 3.9 miles long, the middle course is 6.5 miles long, and the outer course is 7.5 miles long, and that is where they get to go the fastest because they have the longest straightaways on that course. All passing must be done on the outside unless they get together and make an agreement, and must be done with safe separation. Let's see, the airplanes. I guess I was going to go into the airplanes in the next section. I will tell you, it's a lot of fun. We went a couple years ago. You can't really see the whole course. It's hard to really follow who's passing who where, unless you're up in the tower and you got binoculars and you can do it that way. But, you know, they come roaring by and you can see them come roaring down the stretch. And that way it's a little bit like racing, for sure. Okay, let's get back to the music now. And this is the right one. I got a little flummoxed. I got my everything wrong at the beginning. So anyway, this ought to be Martin's Dam. And now that we have learned how to fly, the next thing, we learned how to fly, but we're still a little queasy about the whole thing. That's it. We're a little queasy.

Is that me? What is that? Whoa, what is going on here? I don't know. What is that? This has been a weird night. How do I stop that? I don't know how to stop that. What? This? Is that the problem? Wow, I guess that is the problem. Oh, this is such a strange night. I can't turn my microphone up without making it weird. All right, I'm going to keep my microphone down way low. This, is that the problem? Maybe that's the problem. Is that it? Oh, that's it. I figured it out. I accidentally turned my monitor way up. Okay, what a weird night I'm having tonight. Okay, that was Flying by Fighting Gravity off of Under the Radar in 2001. That was 10th of 11 albums by Fighting Gravity. They were a Virginia-based band, formed in 1985, were together until 2007. They broke up for 10 years, were back together in 2017, and are still active. Before that, we've got Sally's Got a Fear of Flying by Mumbo Gumbo off of the album Big Smiley in 1996. Mumbo Gumbo is a Northern California band, and they have been together for more than 30 years. Good on them. Started the set with Fear of Flying by Martin's Dam off of Sky Above in 1998. Let's see what else I want to tell you about that. Martin's Dam was formed in Philadelphia, and that was their only album. You're listening to Musical Celebrations on KTAL LP 101.5 FM. In Las Cruces, I'm Walt Rubel, and we are more than half the way home. And oh my goodness, I'm wondering what else is going to go wrong before we finish up here. Okay, I figured out what I did wrong on that one, so I guess it's a learning experience. Tonight we are celebrating Sky Fiesta Air Races and Air Shows and the expo that will take place from 10 a.m. till 4 p.m. this Saturday out at the Las Cruces Airport. And I neglected to mention in the first section that you can't park at the airport. If you're going to the event, what you want to do is you park at the fairgrounds, the Southern New Mexico State Fairgrounds, and they will have school buses taking you to the airport. And it's a pretty efficient system, and just make sure you go park at the fairgrounds and not the airport. Okay, the airplanes that you will see out at the air show, especially in the air races, probably in the acrobatics as well, are all homemade, home-built, privately owned, and made for speed. Of course, that is the air races. The air show will include Vicky Benzing in her P-51 Mustang titled Plum Crazy. I don't know if titled is the right word. Named Plum Crazy. Brad Reston in his MX-2. The Smoke and Thunder jet car. And Tora, Tora, Tora. There will also be displays of World War II fighters, interactive flight simulators, exotic planes, and other displays. And once again, parking for that is at the fairgrounds. Okay, we've got two more sets to get through on this one. We're up on this one. Golly, what a night it's been. What a night it's been. All right. Two more sets to get through. This next set's gonna rock. Turn it up and annoy your parents.

All right, so I think I figured out what happened. My headphone cord, every time I move my head, is kind of inching the monitor dial over. And I didn't hear it go up so loud because I had my headphones on. I think that's what happened. Learning every time. Okay, here, to get back to the music. That was Given to Fly by Pearl Jam off of Yield in 1997. That song went up to number 21 on the Billboard charts, number 1 on the mainstream rock charts. And let's see. I want to let you know that was the 5th of 12 albums put out by Pearl Jam. Latest was in 2024, and they were out on tour in 2025. Before that, we had Flying High Again by Ozzy Osbourne. That was off of Diary of a Madman, his second solo album. And let's see, we started that set off with Flying Blind. That was by Anvil off of This Is 13, which was their 13th studio album in 2009. You're listening to Musical Celebrations on KTAL LP 101.5 FM in Las Cruces. And tonight, this is the show where we celebrate upcoming local events in song. And tonight we are celebrating the Sky Fiesta Air Race at Air Show, an expo which will take place from 10 o'clock to 4 o'clock Saturday out at the airport. But once again, a reminder, you don't get to park at the airport. You got to go park at the fairgrounds, take the shuttle buses to the airport. And I wanted to, I don't know if folks are aware of this,

But into the 2026 National Championship Air Races were held last month, not in Reno, in Roswell. They moved from Reno a couple years ago. They are still presented by the Reno Air Racing Association. The races are dubbed as the world's fastest motorsport. 5 days of races in seven different classes, with planes reaching speeds up to 500 miles an hour. And Roswell was chosen from among 38 applicants to host the biggest show, the biggest event there is in air racing. And it's kind of a mixed bag. I mean, there are a lot of things that Roswell had going for it. They had safe, flat terrain, strong community support. But one of the bigger things is long-term stability. And what they meant by that was they had to move out of Reno, I think, because the city grew too big and it grew up around them. And that's why they had to leave. And so they feel safe with Roswell. They don't see any building booms coming in the future in Roswell. And I think that's a safe. But it's cool. I mean, the world's biggest air races, the biggest event in that sport, take place little old Roswell, not that far away. Okay, let's get this last set started with a song by Eric Clapton, stealing from J.J. Cale again.

0: We're going to have to cut that one off a little bit early. That was Two Wings by Jimmy Vaughn off of Strange Pleasure in 1994, his first solo album. Jimmy Vaughn is now 75 years old. And we started the set with Traveling Light by Eric Clapton off of Reptile in 2004, originally done by J.J. Cale in 1976. Eric Clapton is now 81 years old. 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I'm Walt Rubel, and I cut that song off a little bit early because I want to make sure I have enough time to tell you about the big record sale we've got coming up this weekend. October 17th and 18th, Saturday and Sunday from 10 a.m. to 4 p.m. right here at the radio station 121 Wyatt Drive. I dipped into my own collection for a box to donate for this, and we have got all kinds of donated records. We've got mostly LPs, but we've got lots of 45s. We even got some 78s. We've got CDs. It's going to be a great selection. You know, not a lot of newer stuff, I'll admit that. But if you like the older stuff, we got a lot of stuff to go pick through. Once again, Saturday and Sunday here at the radio station, 10 a.m. to 4 p.m., 121 Wyatt Drive, number 9. Okay, keep it tucked in here for the rest of the night. You know what we got coming up. It's a Wednesday night. And so coming up next, it's going to be DJ Topo Chica. And like all Wednesday nights, she is going to be playing the Latin rhythms. And then, let's see, she is on for 2 hours, and then for 2 hours after that, it is going to be Wolfman Max. He is going to be taking us home with the funky beats. And once again, folks, that big record sale here at KTAL 121 Wyatt Drive, Saturday and Sunday, come by and check it out.
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2: Hey everyone, thank you so much for joining me today. This is DJ Topo Chica. For those of you that don't know me, I'm a vinyl DJ from the Las Cruces, New Mexico, El Paso, Texas area. I'm so happy to be here with you all today. As always, I really do appreciate this hour. And just with everything going on, and I hate that this is like such a common theme of my intro. And the reason I say to take care of yourselves and each other and your neighbors is because of what's happening in front of our faces. And I really do appreciate this time with you because it really does feel like in a space that often feels like isolating or helpless. I really love to connect with everyone through this time. Especially through music, which is like one of the only languages and that I can wholeheartedly say that I understand. And but yeah, I just thank you all so much for being here. It means a lot. And for listeners out of town and to all our friends in Houston and all across the U.S. here in our borderlands, please take care of yourselves and take care of your neighbors. And thank you all so much for being here today. If you all are just getting to know me, I play vinyl from my very own collection, so the genres vary often. Today I did pick up a select few records from my collection. It's a little bit different, but excited to share. I had a song going from the Mystic 100s, aka Milk Music, but unfortunately it had too many curse words. So we're gonna kick things off with the Talking Heads, but I'm curious now, the song I wanted to play is not the song I want to hear anymore. Has that ever happened to you all? Let's see what's on the other side. Okay. Well, dang, I don't know how to start it off. Why don't we start it off with some Mad Lib, with some Shades of Blue? I picked this record up years ago. I love that it's in my collection. So this is definitely one of those gems that I got. So this is Mad Lib Invades Blue Note from the Shades of Blue album. This is Stepping Into Tomorrow. Thank you all so much for tuning in to KTALLP 101.5.

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Thank you all so much for tuning in to KTAL LP 101.5 FM, Las Cruces, New Mexico. If you are tuning into the FM, heck yeah. If you want to listen on the go, you can always tune in to any time. But right now, too. But anytime, you can tune into our whatever we're playing live. Just go to lccommunityradio.org, and you can listen on the go, on your headphones, on a walk. I know it's been a little bit overcast today, so you can go on the nice, beautiful walk and listen wherever. And, of course, as always, you can check out our website. It has a... lots of cool info. It has like community partnership, like hot spotlights, and then it gives you like a rundown also about like a little bio about what each show does and the kind of things that we talk about and do on our programs. Program breakdown. I'm missing like the essential words that I need to know, but I got you on the descriptions, okay? And so also you can, if you like what you hear and we like what Ketal does, you can also donate to us, to KTALLP 101.5, by clicking that donate button. Of course, we appreciate any amount and we're very, very grateful. But yeah, check it out. We all have a bio and it's a really cool, easy to manage and work through program or website. So that was Willie Roy with Don't Give Up, a little bit funky. That song always reminds me of like the, it's like a meme, but it's like a video. It's like the type of music the DJ plays when you're getting ghosted. That song's just so weird. It's like, it's dancey, but then it's like hard to groove to, but then some parts are just like super groovy. But it's a really cool song. And then before that, I played some Vicious Pink Phenomena. That was My Private Tokyo. That's a record I picked up at Long Hair Records up in Albuquerque. Shout out to Long Hair. They also, what I really love about a record store and a store in general is that I don't know what I have, but I get a lot of like anxiety walking into stores and or anywhere, and even if I know like exactly what I want, I can't really ever put it into words. Even when I go to a restaurant, like if I have kind of an idea of what I want, but I also really like to know like what the person working there is into. So like with food or drink, like if I don't know what I want, I'll be like, what do you like, you know? Because obviously you know like what's good, right? And I trust you. And when I walk into Long Hair, whenever the owner is working, I'll be like, I'm kind of feeling this vibe, or I have a show coming up that's kind of this vibe, and he'll be like, this is perfect, I'm gonna hook you up with this, check out this record, and he'll send me to the listening station and I'll spend a few hours there. But yeah, and the other cool thing about Long Hair Records that I really like, so whenever they have like the tags or like the stickers that tell you what it is and how much it is, he has a description of what the record sounds like. And then the description for this one was Uncanny Valley Japan Worship, produced by David Bell of Soft Cell, which is so cool. So yeah, I mean, like, okay, a little bit of an intimate description along with like a really cool fact, please, that is so, so cool. Which I love. Okay, up next I'm gonna play Anna Mazzotti. This song is called Agora o Nunca Mais, probably translating to now or never. Thank you all so much for tuning in to KTAL LP 101.5 FM.

Fong Tam with Sorrow at 18. Really, really cool album. I believe it has like just her music from 1964, from 1966, but this record I've had for a good amount of time, and it never disappoints. When I worked at a cafe, we would spin records all day. I would just throw that one on, and it was like every single song was such a mood, such a good mood for the cafe, and all the time. Up next, I'm going to play some psychedelic furs. This is Pretty in Pink. Thank you all so much for tuning in to KTAL LP 101.5 FM Las Cruces, New Mexico.

awesome. That was Ralphie Pagan with To Say I Love You, one of the most beautiful songs I've ever heard. That song's so touching. That guy was like a mega romantic. Do they still do that? You know, I always, oh my god, I guess it's like story time. I'm sorry. So I grew up in Mexico for some time, and it was like a rancho. Shout out to Enrique Estrada, Zacatecas. But over there, I was little, you know, and like all my cousins were a lot older, and they were dating and seeing boys. And I remember if, like, sometimes they would be getting ready to go to like the club or to like a quince or whatever, a fiestita, and a man would pull up on a horse and sing to her and to my cousins, and then their buddies would be there playing guitars, and they would like serenade women at all hours of the night. And it was, well, sometimes my tias and my like family members would get upset, but I mean, sometimes it'd be like, look who's outside for you. But isn't that crazy that maybe they're still doing that. I don't think so. But not from what I see on socials. But isn't that so beautiful that that was such a common thing, like serenading? It was like a movie. It was really cool. My cousins were beautiful. And they deserve it. And we all deserve that, to be honest. So, you know. Up next, I'm going to play this song by Casey and the Sunshine Band. I love this song so much, and it's a really beautiful song, and it's a bummer that they played it on a Netflix series, the Dahmer series, because it's creepy now, but it's still really beautiful. This is Please Don't Go by Casey and the Sunshine Band. Thank you so much for tuning in to KTALLP 101.5 FM.

Awesome. Heck yeah. Isn't that song so cute? Do you all like those scary series? I low-key don't. They're too freaky. Oh man, do you hear my dog? He's fine. He's here now. He has something in his mouth. That's okay. That's just what a puppy does. That's so funny, though, because I was going to dedicate this next song to him because he just came into my life like 3 weeks ago. I adopted him at the Humane Society, and it's been such a journey because this is my first ever pet of my own, and I didn't believe that he was actually 7 months old because he looks like a big dude, but that's just because he's a weird, I don't want to say weird, that sounds rude, but he's like a interesting breed. I guess he's like half, or part, like heeler, and then half or part like weenie dog. So he looks like he should be big, but then he's really short, and it's really funny because I'm really short too, and then he has a big head. I don't know, I think I have like a normal head, but it is pretty funny. He's very sweet. He's getting more comfortable. Definitely that 3-3-3 rule is really true, so it's like 3 days to not be freaked out. This is all wrong information, but I'm gonna say it how I remember it in my head. So like 3 days to get like accustomed to not like the shock to leave their body, maybe 3 weeks to routine and open up, and then 3 months to like own the home, feel ownership of his space. So it's been 3 weeks and he's definitely opened up a ton. He's super playful and he's really sweet and he has a lot of energy, so we go on a lot of walks. But it's really hot, so we go later in the day, which is also not awesome as a woman. But if you hear his bark, he sounds really big, and he's actually short, so. Oh my god, I'm so talkative today, and I know why, because I had a monster. But anyway, this song is by Boney M, and this song is called Sunny. Thank you all so much for tuning in.

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Thank you all so much for tuning in to KTALLP 101.5 FM. Once again, my name is DJ Topo Chica. I really appreciate you all tuning in wherever you are. For my local listeners and my out-of-town listeners, it's so cool to be on this platform with you all on community radio. There's nothing like it. No corporations, just communities. So sick. So thank you all for letting me share this hour with you as always. And tell you a lot of my lore today. I'm kind of embarrassed oversharing like crazy, but you know what? It's okay. You can tell me your lore too. So up next and lastly, I'm going to play Ain't No Love in the Heart of the City by Bobby Bland. Thank you all so much for tuning in to KTALLP 101.5 FM. I hope you have a great rest of your week. And once again, please take care of yourselves and each other. And a big hug for you all. Thank you.

Wolfman Max and the Wide World of Funk show will be on from 8 to 10 p.m. The Wolfman features a blend of breakbeat-based music and sounds from the funk diaspora. Host Ron Cook then plays music you need to hear on Music They Don't Want You to Hear from 10 p.m. to midnight. Then to close out the night into the wee hours of the morning, one can stop by the Checkerboard Lounge with DJ Pokey LaCare and hear down-tempo soul, R&B, and jazz from the 60s and 70s.

Yeah, boogie woogie on down to the sounds of Mother Earth with a theme from Riot on 103rd Street. Before that, the homegrown funk 12-inch mix of Party Vibe.

With Is It All Over My Face, the Larry Levine female vocal mix of that classic. If you don't know, now you know. Look up the history behind that cut. Again, Loose Joints, Is It All Over My Face. Before that, Brass Construction.

Pooh with a tune called Sunny that's dedicated to my cousin. Sorry about that. That was dedicated to my long passed away cousin, Sonny. Tune by Yamboo. Love that cut. Hope y'all are still in the disco mode. Most of y'all probably went to bed already, all snoozing in there.

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Hopefully. That was by John Williams and the London Symphony Orchestra.

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And let the music and the drum guide into another place and time. Because mine is up for the night. We're gonna ride out to

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go out to the website. It tells you all the great things that are going on at Radio KTEL. Lots of interesting information out there. Go check it out, please. This week, we're going to celebrate the birthdays of two of the most important and best songwriters that have graced our airways. One still with us, Paul Simon, and one passed away, John Prine. John Prine, sadly, was a victim of COVID. Also make note of Kelly Jo Phelps, great slide guitar player. It's his birthday as well. Got some new songs from you, some interesting things from one of my favorite groups, the Twangtown Paramours. That and the Troubadours of Divine Bliss are two of my favorite names for bands around. But also both make great music, and Twangtown Paramours has a new song out. Really timely as well, as you'll see. Bunch of other new music that I want to play for you, and a few chestnuts from back in the day. But want to start? It is Indigenous Peoples Day, so I want to play some songs for that. I can't think of a better place to start than a song from Carrie Marin. Carrie Marin, Native American artist, I believe out of Denver at the moment, if I recall. Anyway, he does a variety of things. If you get to see him in person, he can do some really great blues guitar work. And he moves around in terms of genres quite a bit. So this is Carrie Marin, Prisoner.

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And who saw the young squaw? They judged by their whiskey law, tortured

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The red man, the white man, no fight ever took this land. So don't raise the dust when you

a group of songs to celebrate Indigenous Peoples Day. That was Craig Bickhart doing Hills of Geronimo from his album Outpourings. Before that, Gordy Tentrees, No Regrets. And Gordy is an artist out of Canada. Before that, Michael Martin Murphy with Geronimo's Cadillac, a song that he wrote about the Native American movement, and is often considered something of an anthem for that movement. And prior to that, Johnny Cash, Apache Tears, from an amazing album he did called Bitter Tears, an early concept album of all songs related to the treatment of Native Americans, the stealing of their land, and their discrimination. And that album, Bitter Tears, came out in 1964. Started with Carrie Marin, Prisoner, from his album, Together. 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I mentioned birthdays. I forgot to mention it's Danny Schmidt's birthday. And I did mention Kelly Jo Phelps. So here's a song from Danny Schmidt and another from Kelly Jo Phelps.

Danny Schmidt started that set with A Prayer for the Sane, and that seems like an appropriate song for our times, although I'm not sure if there's anyone left who's sane. Everything seems to have broken down. Danny Schmidt. Then it was Kelly Jo Phelps doing that great guitar work, Marking Stone Blues. And then a bonus from Danny Schmidt. I really like this song, No One Sings for the Four of Clubs. And most of us are the Four of Clubs, right? I mean, ordinary people, not famous, not rich, just folks going along and mostly ignored and overlooked. No One Sings for the Four of Clubs. Well, I promised you a song from the Twangtown Paramours. I gotta do something, so this should get you out and get you to vote. Twangtown Paramours.

0: That set kicked off with the Twangtown Paramore, their brand new song, I Gotta Do Something. And you should do something. You should get out and vote. You should get out and get involved. And then it was Skinner and Twitch, a duo out of the United Kingdom. Scapegoat. A lot of that going on. And then Joe Evans of the group Daisy Chain did The 11th Hour. And that's from a new album called Now Is the Time. Well, you are listening to Music They Don't Want to Hear on Radio KTEL, Community Radio for Las Cruces. 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I mentioned it was John Prine's birthday. Got to hear from some John Prine. So let's start with one of his fun songs, the song about Sabu, the elephant boy.
1: This is a song about Sabu, the elephant boy. Oh. I'm going to tell the story one more time for anybody that didn't get it, the other 100. Just in case you've never seen a Sabu movie, here's the rest of the story. Sabu was this 38-year-old man from India that played a 14-year-old boy from India in the movies. And most of his movies, they took place in the jungle, but the plot was kind of like a grade B Western. It started out with Sabu riding through the jungle on the back of his elephant with nothing but a turban and a loincloth and a real

dazed and confused look on his face. And somehow he'd come upon some people that were camped in the middle of the jungle or had a small house there or sometimes even a large mansion. These people all had one thing in common. They were in lots of trouble. They had many, many problems. So Sabu would ride on up to their camp or their little house or their mansion, and they get off his elephant and hitch it up and walk on in. And he'd stay with them for like 3 or 4 days. He never really helped out a whole lot. He just kind of hung around until they figured out their own problems and got out of their own trouble, and then he'd ride off into the sunset on the back of his elephant. A lot of these movies did pretty good at the Saturday afternoon matinees. This song is about one of them that didn't do all that good. At least the people that made the movie thought it should be doing a whole lot better, so they wanted Sabu to go on a promotional tour. They wanted him to ride his elephant around shopping malls in the Midwest in the middle of the winter and wave to all the kids, you know. Their idea being that the kids had never seen a live elephant down at the mall before, they might ask who the guy was up on its back. Then they'd go home and hit Ma for some money and go see a Sabu movie, and everybody in Hollywood would live happily ever after. But they didn't plan on a couple of things. Sabu had never been anywhere but India and Hollywood. And he'd never heard of the Midwest, particularly in the middle of the wintertime. There's several other reasons. When I wrote this, I stayed in my room for 3 days. I was afraid somebody was going to ask me what the song was about.

Look, Ma, here comes the elephant boy, bundled all up in his corduroy, headed down south toward Illinois from the jungles of East St. Paul. His manager sat in the office alone, staring at the numbers on the telephone.

Sabu was sad, the whole tour stunk. The airlines lost the elephant's trunk. The roadie got the rabies and the scabies and the flu. They were low on morale, but they were high on. Hey, look, my, here comes the elephant boy.

raining. It was cold. West Bethlehem was no place for a 12-year-old. So he packed his bag and he headed out to find out what the world's about. He went to France. He went to Spain. He found love. He found pain. He found stores, so he started a shop. He had no money, so he got in trouble with a cop. Kids in trouble with the cops from Israel didn't have no home. So he cut his hair and moved to Rome. It was there he met his Irish bride. They rented a flat on the Lower East Side of Rome. Italy, that is. Music publishers, bookbinders, Bible belters, swimming pools, orgies, and lots of pretty Italian chicks.

Wine was flowing, so were beers. So Jesus found his missing years. He went to a dance and said, "This don't move me." He hiked up his pants and he went to a movie. On his 13th birthday, he saw a rebel without a cause. He went straight on home and invented Santa Claus, who gave him a gift, and he responded in kind. He gave the gift of love and went out of his mind. You see, him and the wife wasn't getting along. So he took out his guitar and he wrote a song called "The Dove of Love Fell Off the Perch." But he couldn't get divorced in the Catholic Church. At least not back then, anyhow. Jesus was a good guy. He didn't need this shit. So he took a pill with a Coca-Cola and he swallowed it. He discovered the Beatles. He recorded with the Stones. Once he even opened up a three-way package for old George Jones. Charlie bought the popcorn. Billy bought a car. Someone almost bought the farm, but they didn't go that far. Things shut down at midnight, at least round here they do. Cause we all reside down the block inside of 23 Skidoo. The years pass by like sweet little days, with babies crying pork chops and Beaujolais. When he woke up, he was 17. The world was angry, the world was mean. While the man down the street and the kid on the stoop all agreed to life stank, all the world smelled like poop. Baby poop, that is. The worst kind. So he grew his hair long and he threw away his comb. Headed back to Jerusalem to find mom and dad and home. But when he got there, the cupboard was bare, except for an old black man with a fishing rod. He said, "What you gonna be when you grow up?" Jesus said, "God." Oh my God, what have I got myself into? I'm a human corkscrew and all my wine is blood. They're gonna kill me, mama. They don't like me bad. So Jesus went to heaven. And he went there awful quick. All them people killed him. He wasn't even sick. So come and gather around me, my contemporary peers. And I'll tell you all the story of Jesus, the missing years.

0: Outside of 23 Skidoo. We all reside down the block inside of 23 Skidoo.
1: John Prine's birthday, we started with Sabu. Yes, Sabu visits the Twin Cities. And then it was John doing a really nice song of his, Blue Umbrella. And they're both from his live album from back in 1988 that was released. And then a new cover of a John Prine song. The song, of course, is Souvenirs, one of John's really nice pieces. And the group is called The Flybirds, new piece they just put out. And then John doing Jesus, the Missing Years, from an album of the same name. So, happy birthday, John Prine. And speaking of covers of classic songs, there's a new cover of Emmylou Harris's song, Red Dirt Girl. This is by the group A.J. Lee and Blue Summit.

Kicked off that set with AJ Lee and Blue Summit, Red Dirt Girl. Pretty nice cover of the Emmylou Harris song. Of course, when you follow Emmylou, it's a pretty tough road to hoe. When you have a great voice like that, everything else has a tough time measuring up. But that's nice. Very nice stuff. After that, Leslie Wahl, To Be Poor. That seems very, very timely, doesn't it? And then something a little more upbeat, John Ludwig, One More Day. Yep, got one more day to get out there and do what you need to do and take advantage. And then Brian Ledford asking you, where do you stand? Yes, where do you stand? Going to bring things together or tear them apart? Well, you are listening to Music They Don't Want You to Hear on Las Cruces Community Radio. 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And of course, it streams at lccommunityradio.org. As I mentioned, it's Paul Simon's birthday. Paul Simon's still very much with us and still performing occasionally. So I thought we'd hear some vintage things from Paul Simon, Simon and Garfunkel, and a couple of covers here. So we'll start with America.

0: Thanks. You look so... Thank you.
1: Simon and Garfunkel did America. Then the Indigo Girls did their version of Paul Simon's American Tune. And I think that really works. Very nice. And two great songs from Paul Simon. And so let's hear from Paul Simon alone.

Renee and George Marguerite with their dog After the War. Paul Simon, interesting piece that, not one of his big hits, but a really nice song anyway. So I thought I'd take you back to the beginning. Paul Simon and Art Garfunkel were friends in school, met when they were 11 years old, and they recorded their first song together in 1957 when they were, I believe, 15, they said, and it was a hit. They sold 150,000 copies of this song, and it was recorded by Tom and Jerry. That was the name that the record company gave him because they thought Paul Simon and Art Garfunkel was too ethnic. Well, what did they know? So Tom and Jerry, Hey Schoolgirl.

Bob and Jury, a.k.a. Simon and Garfunkel, Hey Schoolgirl. And that was a song they wrote where they were trying to reconstruct an Everly Brothers song that they had heard and ended up with their own thing. But you can certainly hear the Everly Brothers influence in there. So fun stuff back from 1957. And then as Simon and Garfunkel, they hit the big time with Homeward Bound and this song, Sounds of Silence.

Simon and Garfunkel with two of their early tunes, Sounds of Silence and The Dangling Conversation. Nice stuff. Well, you've been listening to Music They Don't Want You to Hear on Las Cruces Community Radio, Radio KTAL, KTAL, LP, 101.5 FM, Las Cruces. 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I want to take you out with a Paul Simon song, and this is an interesting piece. It's the most recent album that he put out, as far as I know, and he has a new live album coming out, but this is the last studio album, and probably the last one he'll ever do, he said. It's very interesting. It's one very long piece, and it's set up sort of like a classical music piece, and then it has different movements, although there's no breaks between the different songs, if you want to call them songs. It's called Seven Psalms. It kind of deals with mortality and, well, about life and death and all that. And Paul Simon's no kid, so I think he's thinking about those things. And he's always had a significant spiritual element in much of his music, so this is consistent with that. So come see me next Sunday for more Music They Don't Want You to Hear. There's a rebroadcast Wednesdays at 10 p.m. So Paul Simon, Seven Psalms.

content of this or any program on KTAL-LP do not necessarily represent the opinions of KTAL Radio or its board of directors. 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Listener discretion is advised.

There it is. That's my man Marvin Gaye, as always, starting us out here in the Checkerboard Lounge. It is DJ Pokey La Carre. Thanks for joining us. Thank you, Dashiki Joe and the Jam Nation, for that lead-in. And we're going to get things going this week in the Checkerboard Lounge, as always. We are produced right here in the studios of KTALLP in lovely downtown Las Cruces, New Mexico. We got 2 hours of Detroit Ballroom, Chicago Steppin', Kansas City Two-Step, Down Temple Soul, just for you. Indeed. All you have to do is go ahead on and push back that coffee table, roll up that carpet, pull those drapes, and grab your favorite guy or your favorite gal, and let's try to get things started tonight. That's what you need to do, because we're going to start things off a little old school. We got some old school tunes. We're going to start this one off with a tune that was originally produced by Quincy Jones, but later made famous by Average White Band. And this particular version is none other than Nancy Wilson. If I ever lose this heaven, here at the Checkerboard Lounge.

Like that one there. That was a little newer groove from Kiefer and Tony Stone. The name of that tune was New Levels, New Devils. Ahead of that, we heard from the late Freddie Jackson. We just lost him this week. Late, great Freddie Jackson. He had a long catalog of great music. That one was jammed tonight. It's been a rough 2026 for soul and R&B music. Man, we lost Freddie Jackson. That was a rough one. Bee Gees before Freddie with Love You Inside and Out. That was a, it's not an obscure tune, but it's not one of the tunes you think up off the top of your head when you think of the Bee Gees, but it was a good one nonetheless. And we kick things off with Nancy Wilson, If I Ever Lose This Heaven, remake of a Quincy Jones tune made famous by the Average White Band. That was our first set here at the Checkerboard Lounge. You are with Pokey Locker Ray. Keep it locked in right here. The smoothest grooves in town. And we're going to let you know that if you want to check in with Pokey Locker Ray here at the Checkerboard Lounge, you know what our dedicated text line is. If you want to text us and let us know how the music is sounding to you, or if you want us to give a shout out to you or one of your loved ones or friends or family members, that number is 505-378-3030. Once again, it is 505-378-3030. Text me right here in the Checkerboard Lounge and maybe I'll give you a shout out. Maybe I'll play your tune. Right now, I'm going to play this next tune by Liz Wright. And she is one of the new wave artists in indie neo-soul, and she's grooving. I had a chance to see her recently in concert, and let me tell you, she was throwing down. This tune is called I'm Confessing here in the Checkerboard Lounge.

That's a smooth one there from Nile Rodgers and Bernard Edwards with the vocals by Sister Sledge. Actually, it is a Sister Sledge tune, I think we should say, even though you could hear the production of Nile Rodgers and Chic and Bernard Edwards in the background. Easier to Love, deep cut from way back when. Think about 1995. Ahead of that, it was 320 with Who You Think You're Fooling. And A Trick of the Light from Stan Lodge and Stephanie before that, and kick things off this particular set with Liz Wright and Confessing, which puts us away about 30 minutes down. We are 30 minutes down on our first hour here at the Checkerboard Lounge. Ooh, we got about an hour and 30 minutes of music left to play. Gives us time to give a few shout outs right now. But before we give those shout outs, let's take a look at this college football. I'm a big football fan. Well, Pokey's a big football fan, so we're going to look at some football. Well, let's see. We have, New Mexico, University of New Mexico kicked some butt last week from the folks down the way to the south, down in UTEP. They, I think they smoked UTEP last week by about 61-7. Wow, that was a beatdown. Sorry, UTEP. University of New Mexico is 4-1. New Mexico State, on the other hand, not so much. They are 2-4. They play Florida International this week. We'll see what happens with that one. We're not looking for much, but just try to make that record even. Just come out with even 500 record this year, we'd be happy. In the HBCU games, we got a lot of homecoming games this weekend. Clark Atlanta is playing Fort Valley in Georgia. Savannah State is taking on Morehouse. It's Morehouse's homecoming. They call it Spell House. Spellman and Morehouse. They say that's a great homecoming. I need to get down there one year. Tuskegee is taking on Central in Ohio, Central State University. That's their homecoming as well. Jackson State and Grambling are getting it on down there in Grambling, Louisiana. That's your HBCU college football for this week. Now, what about those shout-outs? We had to give some shout-outs real quick. Who we got? Let me take a look real quick because we got more music to play. We had some shout-outs to give from none other than Henrietta M. She's listening in from Chattanooga. Thank you, Henrietta. We got Pepper Pearl. Pepper Pearl J from the Windy City of Chicago is listening in. Thank you for listening in. Big Ike J. I don't know if they're related, but we're going to say they're not. Big Ike J is down in San Antonio way. And Gary C is listening in from Chicago. That's what we got. Let's keep it going. We got more music to play. We're going to get off into some blue-eyed soul right now from the Atlanta Rhythm section. I think this was from the 70s. And this one is a funky little tune, but it's a steppers tune. And I believe you can groove to it. It is called So Into You by the Atlanta Rhythm section. We'll get on with that one right now. We're in the Checkerboard Lounge.

That's captivating stuff there. Very captivating stuff from Jordan Orion. Surrounded. Right on top of that one, we heard some South African soul from NOXZ, Nas, and Posada, Southside. That's the name of that tune. Yeah, that was a good one. And before that was NYNV Within My Face. Kick that set off with some Southern rock soul from Atlanta Rhythm Section. So Into You was the name of the tune. It started us off. Puts us, we are about, what do we call it, 52, 53 minutes into our first hour. Got about an hour and 7 or 8 more minutes to go. We'll keep things going down here to Checkerboard Lounge. Texto Pokey Locker Rate 505-378-3030. Let me know how you are enjoying these tunes and whether you want to get a shout out into a friend or a loved one this evening. We got a lot of good stuff to go. We're going to give a shout out. We got Keith A. up there in Albuquerque. Wants to give a shout out to everyone up there in Albuquerque way. Thank you, Keith A. And we got who else we got here? It looks like we got a Greg H. in Washington, D.C. has checked in with us. Thank you, Greg H., for checking in. April W. from L.A., California. He's also checking in. In California, you know, doing good things. We got people from La La Land checking in. Thank you, April W. And if you want to check in, as I said, 505-378-3030. Let's keep things going tonight. Let's keep going in that smooth groove. We got some eloquent stuff coming up from Brenda Russell. So good, so right. I bet it's been a while since you heard this tune. It's a great one, though. Check it out.

heat wave. Yeah. Happiness, togetherness from Heat Wave from way back in the late 70s. Great little groove, Heat Wave. Bit of an international band. Got together when they were in the U.S. Army back in the 70s. Had a nice string of hits in the mid, late 70s. One of which happened to be that one, Happiness, Togetherness. Ahead of that, it was The Main Ingredient with Just Don't Want to Be Lonely. Cuba Gooding Sr. taking care of the vocals, lead vocals on that one. Smokey Robinson, Quiet Storm. That tune set a whole genre of music aflame. With a Quiet Storm, slow jam sort of thing going on, which is a little bit slower groove than we deal with here in the Checkerboard Lounge, but that tune from Smokey put us right in the groove, right in the pocket right there. Quiet Storm. Ahead of that, So Good, So Right from Brenda Russell. I love that tune. That's a nice little funky tune with a groove that it's a little unusual, but it's a good groove, and you can dance to it. I give it a 95. All right, let's keep things going on down there at Checkerboard Lounge. We're about 10 minutes past our second hour here in the Checkerboard Lounge. And we're going to keep things going. We got another week for you. We want you to have a good one. And we got a tune here. It's a little bit of a new tune, I think. It's from our French Senegalese artist. Known for her vulnerable and poetic lyrics. She calls herself Anais. I believe that's how you pronounce her name. The tune is called Green Juice. Let's see how you like this one. Let me know. Text me at 505-378-3030. Okie Lacare in the Checkerboard Lounge.

be snow. Yes, indeed. Poetry Man. Like that tune. That's a good one. That's the last time you heard of that. Heard of that, it was Snow with Temporary. Alex Isley, who I believe is related to the Isley Brothers family there in West Side. We heard a tune earlier called South Side, but that was West Side. Kick that set off with Anais and Green Juice. Great tune from her, little neo soul. And looking at this clock, just putting us pretty close to about 30 minutes past our second hour down here at the Checkerboard Lounge. We're going to have to keep things moving fast because we got a lot more than 30 more minutes of music to play. So we're going to keep it going, staying the same sort of down-tempo groove. Going to kick it off with a little Patrice Rushing in this set. And then after that, after Patrice, we're going to go straight to the Blue-Eyed Soul with a little Bob Skaggs, Bobby Caldwell, and Gino Vannelli. Let me see how you like those tunes. Let's get it going. Half hour to go here in the Checkerboard Lounge with DJ Pokey Locker Ray. It is what we do. Enjoy.

I just want to stop right there myself. Gino Vannelli. I just want to stop from, we're going to call that around 76, 77, sometime around that. Bobby Caldwell with Carry On, Boz Scaggs, We're All Alone, and kick that set off with Patrice Rushen, When I Found You. As I said, that was a little blue-eyed soul, except for Patrice Rushen. Great little set, good music. Hopefully you remembered it. I might have to do a little blue-eyed soul entire session around here. There's some good music out there from some of those artists out there, like Gino Vannelli and Bobby Caldwell. Don't have to think about doing that. Anyway, we are getting it going down here. Checkerboard Lounge time is getting short with you here, but we are enjoying doing what we're doing, and hopefully you are enjoying hearing what you're hearing. Looks like we're about, we're going to call it over 40, call it 45 minutes. We got about 15 more minutes with you here in the Checkerboard Lounge. Got to keep things going. How has your week been? I hope your next week is going to be better. We are getting down towards the end of the year. We get to the point where these holidays are coming fast and quick. It's going to be Halloween. Next thing you know, it's going to be Thanksgiving, Christmas, and you know, after Thanksgiving, it's pretty much a wrap. Actually, Halloween is pretty much a wrap. But they come fast and heavy after Halloween. And we're going to go, instead of going fast and heavy, we're going to go a little slow here in the Checkerboard Lounge tonight as we get into the home stretch. We're going to start this next set off with a group. I believe they're from New York way. It's a Black Ivory. It's the name of the group. The tune is called You Mean Everything to Me. Black Ivory's got quite a few nice little tunes in their catalog, but this one's called You Mean Everything to Me. To start

Yeah, Anderson .Paak, Silk Sonic, Bruno Mars. Yeah, that's what I'm talking about. It's called After Last Night. Ahead of that one, it was Back in Time with artist from China by the name of Kuhn, and a little international set there because we heard from Erasmo Carlos with Gente Alberta. He's from Brazil. And of course, we kicked that set off with Black Ivory. You Mean Everything to Me. That's going to put us right now at about the end of the Checkerboard Lounge. It's about it for us down here. It's another week in the books. Hopefully you have enjoyed it. It's been a great little bit of time for us down here. We've enjoyed playing this music, but the time is short. It's time for us to get on up out of here. And you enjoy your week. This is going to be DJ Pokey La Carre, as he always does here in the Checkerboard Lounge, dropping this microphone for one more week. Go out and have a great one. Be kind to yourself, be kind to each other, and always remember, Pokey loves you. We're going to take things on out of here with the Supreme Jubilees, our closing theme song. It's called It'll Be All Over, right here in the Checkerboard Lounge. Until next week, Pokey La Carre, I am out.

There it is. That's my man Marvin Gaye, as always, starting us out here in the Checkerboard Lounge. It is DJ Pokey LaCaray. Thanks for joining us. Thank you, Dashi.

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Retail Community Radio asks, did you know? Family plays a significant role in Mexican culture. One's family is the most important aspect of life for most Mexicans. There is a general expectation placed upon Mexicans to be loyal and committed to their family by putting the interests of the family above their own. Close-knit family relations provide Mexicans with identity as well as a network of security and support, particularly in times of need. Mexicans are very proud of their customs and traditions. Elders are well-respected

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1: Mexico introduced to Europe and the world chilies, corn, tomatoes, chocolate, and vanilla. 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

0: St. Andrew's Hospitality House at 518 North Alameda Boulevard will celebrate its 10th anniversary from 11 a.m. to 2 p.m. on Saturday, October 17th. There will be food, music, games, and tours of the facility. 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

I'm Clinton Wilcox, host of Christian Classics 101. 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And I do take requests on my live show. I hope to see you there.

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origins of cultivating chili peppers have been traced to East Central Mexico some 6,000 years ago. They were one of the first self-pollinating crops cultivated in Mexico. Domestication and use in local cuisine was found in prehistoric times in early Mesoamerica, the region that extends from Central Mexico to Central America and northern Costa Rica.

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0: The NMSU Art Museum will host an opening reception Friday, October 16th from 5:30 to 7:30 p.m. for two new exhibitions. On the Edge features the work of artist Shirley Crow. Spanning nearly 50 years, it includes works in pastel, ink, graphite, and oil. Breathing Lessons features the work of Marietta Patricia Lays. It includes video, painting, photography, sculpture, poetry, and sound. Both are now on display at the museum, which is at 1308 East University Avenue.
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Mexico is one of the six cradles of civilization. The others are Egypt, Mesopotamia, the Indus Valley, China, and Peru. The Maya and the Aztecs were just the two most notable of the many advanced

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1: The typical Mexican sombreros were created with wide brims to protect men from the scorching hot sun. The word sombrero actually comes from the Spanish word sombra, which means shade or shadow.

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0: An exhibit entitled Dancing with Life, Mexican Masks will be on display at the Museum of Art from July 17th through October 17th. This exhibit features masks and regalia from Michoacan Winter Festivals, showcasing 5 dance costumes and 48 masks that celebrate contemporary artistry and deep cultural traditions. The Museum of Art is located at 491 North Main Street. 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
1: Mexico is the 10th most populated country in the world, with approximately 130 million people. By area, Mexico is the 14th largest country in the world. 8 out of the current 50 United States exist on the land that used to belong to Mexico. Prior to 1822, Texas, Arizona, Colorado, Utah, California, and New Mexico were all Spanish colonies. Today, Mexico is the most populous Spanish-speaking country in the world. The U.S. stands second on the list with 52 million, ahead of Colombia with 48 million, and Spain with 46 million.

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1: If they are going to be the party of the billionaire class and those who build data centers in our community, stealing our water, polluting our air, and taking our jobs, then we must be the party that lifts up those who have been pushed to the periphery and bring them to the center of the conversation.
0: With the midterms less than 3 weeks away, we'll look at how the backlash against data centers to power AI projects has become a political flashpoint. We'll speak to Democratic congressional candidate Justin Pearson in Memphis, Tennessee, where Elon Musk is building massive data centers. We'll also talk to the tech journalist Paris Marks, author of the new book, Hyperscale: The Ambition and Excess of Big Tech's Data Empires.
2: Data centers have become a huge issue in the midterms because people are paying higher power bills because of them. They're seeing the effects of all these AI tools that are proliferating through our society at the moment. But also beyond that, you know, they're feeling the impacts in their communities.
0: But first, we look at the Trump administration's sweeping new sanctions against the International Criminal Court. We'll speak with war crimes prosecutor Reed Brody.
3: The same administration that bombs water plants and girls' schools in Iran, that blows up boats in the Caribbean, that arms a genocide in Gaza, is trying to destroy the International Criminal Court that could hold it and its ally Israel accountable.

0: org, The War and Peace Report. I'm Amy Goodman. United Nations warns some 800,000 people have been cut off from life-saving assistance due to heavy fighting between Houthi militias and Saudi-backed forces. The World Food Program says shifting front lines, blocked roads, growing insecurity have severely hampered access to the city of Taiz, which is encircled by Houthi militias. Medical officials at Taiz's main hospital warn stocks of life-saving supplies will run out in less than 2 weeks.
1: We have more than 650 patients with kidney failure who risk losing their lives, as well as infants in incubators and patients in intensive care. These disasters we're facing and this situation necessitate international and humanitarian intervention to find safe passages for medicines, fuel, goods, and food to enter the besieged city. Taiz is one of the most densely populated cities in Yemen, especially its city center.
0: Earlier today, the Saudi-led coalition in Yemen claimed its forces intercepted a cruise missile in the Medina area. The Houthis have denied carrying out any attacks on Saudi Arabia today. The conflicting claims come after Saudi officials said one person was wounded by falling debris Wednesday by an intercepted Houthi ballistic missile launched towards Riyadh. A Houthi spokesperson said the group had successfully struck King Khalid International Airport following deadly attacks there over the weekend. Two cargo ships sank near the Strait of Hormuz on Wednesday after they were struck by unknown projectiles. The Cape Dao had been badly damaged in a September attack that killed a sailor. The GFS Pride sank a day after it suffered an explosion off the coast of Oman. Crew members were safely evacuated as the massive vessel sank, littering the ocean with some of its 2,500 cargo containers. This comes amidst a recent surge of attacks on civilian ships by Iran's military in response to the U.S. blockade of Iranian ports and economic sanctions. Meanwhile, the United Nations is urging the U.S. and Iran to agree to a plan to move fertilizer through the Strait of Hormuz to prevent a global food crisis. About one-third of the world's fertilizer shipments normally pass through the waterway. On Wednesday, a top UN official warned that unless a deal is put in place ahead of the planting season, commodity prices of food staples will soar, triggering a massive food security crisis affecting parts of Asia and Africa. In Ukraine, at least 9 civilians were killed overnight and hundreds of thousands left without power after swarms of Russian drones attacked the capital, Kyiv, and Ukraine's second-largest city, Kharkiv. Russia's defense ministry said it targeted plants supplying power and heating, as well as a data center in Kyiv. The attacks came days after President Trump unilaterally announced Russia and Ukraine had declared an energy ceasefire, an announcement both sides denied. This is a Kyiv resident who survived a Russian attack on her apartment complex Wednesday.
2: I want to say to America and the whole world, please help us. You said you would help us, but you've left us alone to face a great tragedy.
0: On Wednesday, Ukrainian officials said SpaceX's satellite internet provider Starlink had cut bandwidth to objects traveling faster than 100 miles per hour, severely limiting drones, airplanes, and helicopters used by Ukraine. SpaceX CEO Elon Musk, the richest man in the world, said in response that any limits to Starlink service in Ukraine are decided by the U.S. military and ultimately President Trump. That prompted Ukrainian President Volodymyr Zelensky to say in an interview that he felt betrayed by Trump, who he said was on the wrong side of history. Zelensky also said Ukraine would resume attacks on Russian energy sites. Ukrainian drones later struck an oil refinery south of Moscow, while another attack targeted a data center in Balakovo belonging to Russia's largest state-controlled bank. Elsewhere, Romanian officials say 7 sailors are missing after fire broke out on a chemical tanker in Romanian territorial waters. This follows drone attacks on at least 5 other cargo ships in the Black Sea that some Romanian and Bulgarian officials have linked to Russia. Meanwhile, in Germany, a trial got underway Wednesday for a Ukrainian military officer accused of leading a secret state-sponsored operation to blow up the Nord Stream pipelines, which designed to deliver natural gas from Russia to Europe. The suspect, identified only as Serhiy K., was a captain in a Ukrainian special forces unit at the time of the bombing in September 2022. The U.S. is sending hundreds of soldiers to Latin America to train local forces to supposedly tackle drug trafficking. Soldiers from a 600-member battalion reportedly began deploying to a new jungle training facility in Panama. The troops are set to train with local forces in Colombia and Honduras. The Pentagon recently moved several MQ-9 Reaper drones from Africa to Colombia and to Ecuador, where the U.S. military personnel and special forces are already operating. The commander of U.S. Southern Command, General Francis Donovan, has said the U.S. plans to expand operations from strikes on boats to strikes on land. The U.S. has killed at least 239 people in boat strikes that legal experts have denounced as extrajudicial killings. Costa Rica's opened a new high-security prison designed to hold more than 5,000 prisoners. It's modeled after the notorious Secat mega prison in El Salvador, where prisoners are denied due process and face torture, violence, medical neglect, and other serious human rights abuses. On Wednesday, Costa Rica's right-wing populist president, Laura Fernandez, inaugurated the High Containment Center Against Organized Crime near the capital, San Jose.
3: An investment of more than $35 million precisely to contain the most dangerous convicts and cut off once and for all the power they have held within the prisons for decades. We are going to use a firm hand, yes, because those who commit crimes must pay the price.
0: The Costa Rican President Fernandez campaigned as a tough-on-crime candidate favoring harsher criminal sentencing and mandatory prison labor for convicts. She's a close ally of El Salvador's far-right President Nayib Bukele and President Donald Trump. The Irish author Sally Rooney says she's been forced to stop selling her book in the UK because of her support for Palestine Action, which the British government designates a terrorist organization. In a statement to The Guardian, Rooney says ever since she declared her support for the Direct Action Group, she could no longer receive royalties from UK sales. She wrote, quote, "The fulfillment of contracts to publish my work in the UK could now constitute a serious criminal offense. After a process of consultation and deliberation and with my full agreement, my publisher, Faber, has therefore determined that it can no longer supply my work within the UK," unquote. More than 3,700 people have been arrested in the UK for allegedly supporting Palestine Action since the group was banned last year. Here in the United States, a federal judge in New York has granted a preliminary injunction blocking the Trump administration from enforcing sanctions against two U.S.-based groups that support the International Criminal Court's work, the Taxpayer Alliance Against Genocide and DAWN, Democracy for the Arab World Now. The Trump administration sought to sanction the groups after the 2026 Nobel Peace Prize was awarded to former ICC judge Navi Pillay, who chairs the UN's Independent Commission of Inquiry on the Occupied Palestinian Territory, which concluded Israel has committed genocide against Palestinians in the Gaza Strip. Meanwhile, New York City Comptroller Democrat Mark Levine says New York will not be investing its pension funds in Israeli bonds since the quality of the bonds have deteriorated amidst the wars in Gaza and Iran. New York City Mayor Zoran Mamdani welcomed the decision.
4: I welcome the controller's decision. It is something that I've said in the past, that I don't believe that our city should purchase Israel bonds. We don't purchase the bonds of any other sovereign nation. I don't think that we should make an exception when it comes to Israel.
0: U.S. inflation ticked up to 3.7% in September, up from August gain of 3.4%. Prices rose faster than wages, which have increased 3% from a year ago. Economists attribute the rise in inflation to higher energy prices, as critics say the U.S. war in Iran and President Trump's tariffs are contributing to increased costs. President Trump is continuing his tour of deep red, that's traditional Republican strongholds, ahead of November's midterm elections, with plans to rally MAGA supporters in northern Kentucky Saturday. On Wednesday, Trump traveled to Montana to support Republican congressional candidate Aaron Flint, who's polling even with Democrat Sam Forstag. Earlier Wednesday, Trump traveled to a campaign event in Arizona aboard the new Air Force One, a luxury 747. Jet given to him by the Qatari royal family.
5: When they give you a 747, you say two words: thank you.
0: He plans to take that jet with him when he leaves the White House. Meanwhile, the mayor of Youngstown, Ohio, has condemned political violence at a campaign rally headlined by President Trump Monday. Footage shows Trump mocking a protester wearing a shirt reading, "Release the Epstein Files," as she's repeatedly punched by at least two members of the audience to cheers and chants of USA. Uniform officers then remove the protester from the venue. No charges have been filed. The Trump administration's investigation of Minnesota Congressmember Ilhan Omar is aimed at building a case to strip away her U.S. citizenship and ultimately deport her. That's according to officials who spoke with the Wall Street Journal. The efforts focused at least in part on how Omar obtained her citizenship after she was brought to the U.S. as a child in 1995 following the outbreak of civil war in Somalia. Congressmember Omar's office said in response, quote, "President Trump would love to eliminate one of the most effective progressive voices in Congress. There's no basis for this," unquote. Among items seized by Homeland Security agents from Omar's Washington, D.C. home Monday were a cell phone, notebooks, personal computers, and her passport. In Houston, Texas, Harris County District Attorney Sean Teer said his office will investigate an immigration agent running his vehicle over 48-year-old Miguel Parra Hernandez during an enforcement operation over the weekend. An ICE spokesperson said agents were trying to stop a vehicle carrying Jose Mendoza Cervantes, the person the operation was targeting, as well as Parra Hernandez. But a lawyer for Parra Hernandez said her client doesn't know Mendoza Cervantes and that he was not with him on Saturday. In the footage, the ICE vehicle can be seen running over Parra Hernandez. Harris County District Attorney Sean Teer spoke with Fox 26 Houston.
6: "I struck and ran over with a vehicle someone who didn't even have an alien number yet, who had no history with ICE, who ICE wasn't even looking for, much like Lorenzo Salgado, who was driving to work, who had never gotten as much as a speeding ticket in over 20 years here, and they shot and killed him. This is continuous behavior that is only designed to put fear in a large percentage of our population."
0: And the Wall Street Journal reports the new White House press secretary, Katie Zakaria, never passed the bar exam, despite President Trump referring to her as an attorney. Zakaria reportedly sat for the California bar exam in 2011, but failed it. The Campaign for Accountability has formally asked the California bar to investigate whether Zakaria broke state law by falsely identifying herself as a lawyer. Meanwhile, during a campaign rally in Arizona, President Trump suggested those who leak information to the media should be shot.
5: "In my opinion, leakers should be shot. They should be shot. In the old days, we used to shoot leakers, you know, when they leak, what time you're going to attack a country."
0: And those are some of the headlines. This is Democracy Now!, democracynow.org, The War and Peace Report. I'm Amy Goodman.
7: And I'm Nermeen Sheikh. Welcome to our listeners and viewers across the country and around the world. The Trump administration has placed sweeping sanctions on the International Criminal Court. The sanctions target the institution as a whole. This comes on top of earlier sanctions targeting individual ICC judges and personnel. The Trump administration announced the sanctions on Friday, just hours after former ICC judge Navi Pillay was awarded the Nobel Peace Prize. Pillay criticized President Trump's new sanctions.
8: So I think it's very unfortunate. However, the plans of targeting international criminal justice through the ICC was brewing all the time. We all heard these threats against the court. So the timing of how they announced the threat and made it official is curious. It can't be coincidental when they're so angry with the court. And that's why the first thing I did when I returned from Nuremberg to The Hague is to go to the staff of the ICC to show solidarity for their work in promoting international criminal justice and to protect those who've already been sanctioned.
0: The Trump administration's been escalating its attacks on the International Criminal Court ever since the ICC issued arrest warrants in 2024 for Israeli officials, including Prime Minister Benjamin Netanyahu and the former defense minister, Yoav Gallant. Secretary of State Marco Rubio announced the new sanctions on the ICC on Friday.
9: And President Trump will never allow the International Criminal Court to prosecute Americans. And that's why today the United States is sanctioning the International Criminal Court. We will ban transactions with this rogue court, cutting off their resources and crippling their ability to operate against us. Because our message is clear. The United States and the American people are not subject to the jurisdiction of this fake ICC. Both parties agree on this, but only President Trump has the resolve to take the action needed to end this threat once and for all. Either the ICC will end its threats, or we will end the ICC. And we expect our allies, many of whom are part of the ICC and that rely on American service members for their defense, to rein in this rogue court. If they do not, the United States will continue its campaign to dismantle the ICC piece by piece until Americans are threatened no longer.
0: The U.S. Secretary of State Marco Rubio made these comments just after it was announced who won the Nobel Peace Prize, Navi Pillay, not President Trump, who has been seeking it actively and publicly for years. For more, we're joined here in New York by Reed Brody, war crimes prosecutor, member of the International Commission of Jurists. Reed, we spoke on Friday. You talked all about Navi Pillay and the significance of who she is and what it means for her to win the Nobel Peace Prize. Of course, Trump said right afterwards, nobody knows who she is. But this announcement, right after that announcement, talk about the significance. We've seen individual members of the ICC have been sanctioned, but the whole court, could the U.S. take it down?
10: Well, you know, the juxtaposition is amazing. I mean, the Nobel Committee, when they awarded the prize to Navi Pillay, they said international law is under unprecedented attack. And a couple of hours later, the Trump administration proved them right with these sweeping sanctions on the ICC. As you say, up until now, the court has the Trump administration has sanctioned the prosecutors, individual judges. But this is an attack on the entire court. And it basically prevents American or U.S.-based banks, insurance companies, any company from transacting with the court. And, you know, these are existential—this is an existential attack on the court. In addition, non-American companies tend to over-comply. I mean, we saw AXA, the main Dutch insurer of the court and court personnel, withdrawing, even though they were not subject to sanctions. And so, really, I mean, the 125 countries that are members of this court are now going, you know, to have to step up. You know, Marco Rubio talks about American sovereignty against a runaway court. I mean, this is really an insurance policy against accountability for crimes that the United States and its ally Israel are committing in plain sight. I mean, Benjamin Netanyahu and Yoav Gallant have been indicted for war crimes, crimes against humanity. The United States is involved in, you know, an illegal attack on Iran that constitutes probably the crime of aggression, bombing, you know, water plants and girls' schools in Iran that could be war crimes, blowing up boats in the Caribbean without due process and trial. As we speak, Rodrigo Duterte, the former president of the Philippines, is facing trial in The Hague for the alleged extrajudicial execution of suspected drug dealers. You know, sending migrants to a prison in El Salvador, a notorious prison where they were in fact tortured, can create criminal liability. And so, you know, not unsurprisingly, the Trump administration is doing abroad what it does at home. You know, trample on human rights, trample on the rule of law, and then attack the very institutions, the courts, the journalists, the NGOs, that try to hold it to account.
7: I mean, it's interesting, Reid, because, as you pointed out, the U.S. has never been a member of the International Criminal Court. The U.S. provides no funding for the International Criminal Court. And as you've also said, I mean, there are a number of very powerful countries that are not members of the ICC, which includes also three of the five permanent members of the Security Council. And indeed, also, you know, you mentioned Iran. If you could explain, because you were involved in the establishment of this court, helping to lobby governments to accede to the treaty. You know, what was the resistance that you faced then? Indeed, Iran is not a member of the International Criminal Court. And then how the structure works, that you have to be a party to the treaty in order to be able to claim jurisdiction. So, for example, in the case, Israel is not a member of the ICC, but Palestine is.
10: Right. I think that's the key point here. I mean, Marco Rubio talks about American sovereignty. Well, yeah, if an American, I mean, the ICC does not have jurisdiction over crimes committed in America by Americans. It doesn't have jurisdiction over ICE violence, over, you know, deaths in custody. But if the United States commits crimes on the territory of a country that has ratified or given its jurisdiction to the ICC, there's no sovereignty question. I mean, if I'm an American citizen, if I go to Paris and start shooting people, the French courts can prosecute me. That's their sovereign right. And they can also give that right to the International Criminal Court. So the U.S. has no sovereign right to commit war crimes on the territory of countries that have given its jurisdiction. The same way, I mean, Vladimir Putin, let's remember, Russia hasn't signed up to the court, but Vladimir Putin has a warrant outstanding for alleged crimes committed in Ukraine. And in fact, when that happened, the U.S. applauded, and Lindsey Graham marshaled a 100-0 vote in the Senate applauding the indictment of Vladimir Putin, who is not a member of the International Criminal Court. The same thing with Israel. Israel is not a member, but Palestine is. And you have no right, you have a sovereign right within your own country. You don't have a sovereign right to go and commit war crimes on other people's territory. And that was, in fact, the objection back in 1998 when we were in Rome to the International Criminal Court. That is why the Clinton administration was one of only seven countries to vote against the ICC statute, because they wanted an ironclad, you know, guarantee that no American they usually put in terms of soldiers, but really what they mean is officials, you know, that no American soldier or official could ever be held accountable to the ICC.
7: But didn't Clinton sign the Rome Statute in 2000 at the end of the year?
10: So the U.S. voted against it. There was a lot of, you know, back and forth. As his term was ending, or I think it was the last day that he could actually sign the treaty, he did sign the treaty. He said he wasn't sending it to the Senate for ratification, but he was signing the treaty as a measure of good faith. Then, of course, Bush came along, and under John Bolton, they unsigned the treaty, and they pushed through a legislation, the American Service Members Protection Act, of colloquially known as the Hague Invasion Act, that actually, and is still enforced, that actually authorizes the United States to take any means necessary to extract, to prevent an American or an ally from being tried before the ICC.
0: Reid, before we end, I want to ask you about a related story. On Tuesday, a federal judge temporarily blocked the Trump administration from penalizing two groups from working with the ICC. The ruling came in a lawsuit filed by your group, Dawn, and the Taxpayer Alliance Against Genocide. Reid, you serve as a board member of Dawn. Explain the significance as we begin to wrap up.
10: So, you know, the ICC is the Palestinian organizations, because the sanctions that were in effect before last week included sanctions against the UN Special Rapporteur, Francesca Albanese, on the occupied territories, and four Palestinian human rights organizations. Now, my organization, Dawn, has been very active in cooperating with the ICC. We actually presented a petition to the court detailing the evidence showing the complicity of U.S. officials of the Biden administration with the court. We also work very closely with the sanctioned Palestinian organizations, including Raji Sarani's organization, who's been on your show many times. So we brought, and we asked the Treasury Department four times, or three times, is this okay? Are we in, and the Treasury Department never got back to us. And so we had to stop working with the court, stop working with the sanctioned Palestinian organizations. And so we brought this lawsuit on First Amendment grounds. And, you know, this week we got this ruling from a district judge enjoining the administration from applying the sanctions, or from the secondary sanctions, to Dawn and to TAG. There are actually seven lawsuits going up against these sanctions, lawsuits brought by law professors, lawsuits brought by judges of the court themselves, a lawsuit brought by CCR and Human Rights Watch, all of which have so far been, at least for those brought by American citizens, have been successful.
7: So I just want to mention very quickly before we conclude, Reid, that in fact, earlier this year, when Marco Rubio, Secretary of State, talked about the court, Trump actually said explicitly, he's not doing this to defend me, but he is doing it to defend Bibi. He said this explicitly in a press conference. But I wanted to ask, we have 30 seconds. You said people who are signatories, countries that are signatories to the court, members of the court, they have to step up in order to save the court from the effects of these sanctions. What do you think the Europeans will do?
10: Well, they need to they have a blocking statute, basically, that says to Dutch companies, to European companies, you cannot comply with these sanctions. Now, it's not a silver bullet, because people are as afraid of U.S. sanctions as they are of European pushback. But I do want to say that the Gallant and Netanyahu arrests were a watershed in international justice. The arrest warrants were a watershed in international justice. I mean, up until then, going back to Nuremberg, the instruments of international justice had only been used against defeated enemies, like in Tokyo and Nuremberg, impotent Africans, enemies of the West, like Vladimir Putin and Slobodan Milosevic. And people in the global South and people like me were arguing that these are double standards. And when the court finally, in the Netanyahu and Gallant warrants, showed that it could be even-handed, that is when the United States moved to strangle this court.
0: Reid Brody, war crimes prosecutor, member of the International Commission of Jurists. Coming up, we'll look at how the backlash against data centers to power AI has become a political flashpoint in the midterm elections. We'll go to Memphis to speak with Democratic congressional candidate Justin Pearson, where Elon Musk is building massive data centers. Then we'll talk to Paris Marks, author of Hyperscale, The Ambition and Excess of Big Tech's Data Empires. Stay with us.

0: To the white people of America from the album Songs of Slavery and Emancipation. This is Democracy Now!, democracynow.org. I'm Amy Goodman with Nermeen Sheikh.
1: We turn now to an issue that has become a major bipartisan flashpoint in the midterms this year, pitting local communities against multi-billion dollar technology companies, AI data centers. The energy needs of the AI boom and the construction of massive data centers in state after state have created a backlash from both Democratic and Republican voters. New data shows that 75% of data centers under construction and 80% of those in the planning stages are located in predominantly Republican states. This is an ad from Texas by Democrat Gina Hinojosa running against Texas Governor Greg Abbott.
2: Why is my electric bill going up?
3: Absolutely. Happy to help. Data center production and energy use in Texas is skyrocketing to meet AI's needs. For your future.
2: What? Who authorized that?
3: Greg Abbott. Abbott took $20 million in campaign donations from data center executives and companies, and he gave them billions in tax breaks. For your future.
2: My future? How does this help me?
3: Absolutely. Absolutely. Great question. Happy to help.
0: And it's not just Democrats who are opposing data centers. In Wisconsin, Republican gubernatorial candidate, Congressmember Tom Tiffany, has run this ad criticizing his Democratic opponent, David Crowley.
4: Meet data center David Crowley.
5: There's an opportunity for us to really become AI and a data hub for not only for the entire country, but for the entire globe.
4: And he wants you to pay for it. Data center David Crowley won't roll back data center tax incentives. Our lakes run dry. Family farms paved over. Why? Because Crowley's campaign is funded by the people building them.
0: President Trump, however, has remained adamant in his defense of data centers and the big tech owners. In August, he wrote online, quote, the only reason communities throughout the USA should not want data centers if they want to end up being backwards and poor. If they want to be successful and rich with far lower taxes and jobs all over the place, let data reign, President Trump wrote. Well, the battle against data centers is at the heart of one campaign in Tennessee. We're joined now by Democratic State Representative Justin J. Pearson, who's opposed the Colossus data centers built by Elon Musk's XAI in the Memphis area. Pearson is running for Congress against Republican State Senator Brent Taylor in Tennessee's recently redistricted 9th Congressional District, which includes parts of Memphis as well as rural and suburban counties. Justin Pearson, thanks so much for being with us again. Talk about the significance of this battle we're seeing all over the country. We're going to talk about that in a minute with Paris Marks. But in Memphis, what are you up against?
6: Listen, Elon Musk built the world's largest data center 3 miles away from our home. And the idea was that we were just supposed to accept that and the little bit of dollars and taxes that we receive and be silent about the harm of formaldehyde, the harm of nitrogen oxide, the illegal gas turbines that he's operated in Memphis. And now he has 59 illegal gas turbines in North Mississippi that are polluting the air of people in Memphis and Whitehaven and Westwood and Boxtown. But across the 15 counties that I've traveled, I have yet to meet anyone, including folks who are Republicans who are voting for us, who want data centers. It's the clearest example of the billionaire class versus the rest of us and exploiting our natural resources so they can make more profit.
1: Well, indeed, as you said, if these things were so good, they would be built at Mar-a-Lago. I'd like to ask you, Justin, about the Memphis City Council members having passed two ordinances earlier this month about data centers. Could you tell us what those are about?
6: Yes, so right now the Memphis City Council has a moratorium vote coming up on the 20th, as well as other regulation that they're looking at as well. That'll be going through the process over the next several weeks. But I'm advocating alongside other members of our community for a data center moratorium in Memphis and also in Shelby County. In the House of Representatives, I represent a town called Millington, and just yesterday they passed a data center moratorium. But I believe local governments have a responsibility to protect the air, to protect the water of our constituents and our communities that are being inundated by hyperscale data centers that are seeking to pollute and harm our communities without any input given by the people who live there. And a lot of the people who live in our rural towns and communities that I'm visiting and talking with, they don't want these hyperscale data centers either.
1: And could you talk about the lawsuit the NAACP has sued Musk's ex-AI earlier this year in June?
6: Yeah, so the NAACP, alongside Young, Gifted, and Green and Southern Environmental Law Center, are suing XAI because they're illegally violating the Clean Air Act, operating over 59 gas turbines that are making them the largest producer of nitrogen oxide, which is smog, a ground-level ozone pollution, in our entire region. And they have not at all gotten permission to do that via the Clean Air Act through the Environmental Protection Agency, and instead are exploiting their relationship with the governor and Mississippi Department of Environmental Quality to allow them to hurt, harm, and kill the people who live in our community. And even the Department of Justice, Trump's Department of Justice, has tried to enjoin the lawsuit, which they've been denied, saying that Grok and XAI, their chatbot, is necessary because it's being used to kill people in the Iran war. And so what's being powered in our neighborhood is killing and hurting people all across this world. And we, in our community, we don't want it. And it is taking community resistance and community building in order to show our disdain for this, but also the power that we have to stop it.
0: Justin Pearson, you're well known for taking on the powers that be. You and another state legislator, another Justin Jones, you were thrown out, expelled from the Tennessee legislature for taking on the gun lobby after a horrific massacre, gun massacre that took place in Nashville. Now you're taking on the most the wealthiest person on earth, Elon Musk, with his XAI data centers. And it's just been revealed in investigations of dark money by the New York Times that he has poured over $300 million into the midterm elections. You are trying to win a seat in Congress for the first time from Memphis. Why have you decided to take on Elon Musk? And how much money do you know is he pouring in against you in your congressional race?
6: Yes, I am never afraid to take on the richest person in the world financially. I'm not afraid to take on the president of the United States, who just mentioned us in his rally 2 days ago, because I will do anything that I possibly can to improve the quality of lives for people in Tennessee. The truth of the matter is gas is high, groceries are high, healthcare costs are high, wages are low, yet the billionaire class continues to profit off of our pain and pillage our communities and our pocketbooks. Look, we know he's spending over $300 million. I believe he's going to start spending millions in our race because it is so extremely close. You know, they drew this district to be plus 21 for Trump, and most recent polls have us within just 4 points of winning this. I just learned yesterday that Donald Trump's super PAC is starting to spend money in our district. They are terrified about the multiracial coalition that we're building, about the fact that we're getting rural folks together and people who live in urban areas together to fight back against the tyranny of government and against the billionaire class. But they're not going to prevail, because on Election Day, we all just get one vote, and we're going to have more votes at the end of the day.
0: Justin J. Pearson, Democratic State Representative from Tennessee, running for Congress to represent Memphis and Shelby County. Up next, Paris Marks, author of the new book, Hyperscale: The Ambition and Excess of Big Tech's Data Empires. Stay with us.

0: High Fly by the late legendary pianist and composer Randy Weston. To see our interview and his performances, go to democracynow.org. This is Democracy Now! I'm Amy Goodman with Nermeen Sheikh.
1: With the midterms less than 3 weeks away, we continue to look at how AI data centers have emerged as a political flashpoint.
0: We're joined now by the Canadian journalist Paris Marks, host of the award-winning Tech Won't Save Us podcast, writes the Disconnect newsletter, author of the new book Hyperscale, The Ambition and Excess of Big Tech's Data Empires. He's joining us from St. John's, Newfoundland, and we just talked to Justin Pearson, taking on Elon Musk's XAI data centers in Memphis. In fact, though, the largest concentration of data centers is in Northern Virginia, as you write about. And Nermeen and I are speaking to you from New York, which has the only state moratorium on the building of data centers. Can you give us, can you put that battle in Memphis in the global picture? Why Northern Virginia, for example, is there this massive concentration of data centers? It's not one of the poorest areas in the country.
2: No, certainly not. It's much more for historical reasons, right? Because a lot of that early work on the internet was happening in Northern Virginia. You know, obviously a lot of military spending that went into that. And of course, for that reason, a lot of infrastructure, a lot of, you know, fiber infrastructure, connectivity infrastructure, data centers, certainly over time, were built out in that area. And that, you know, kind of that legacy continues to this day. And so, you know, the people who live there in Northern Virginia have really felt the effects of all of these data centers having been built out. And especially, you know, they have had data centers for a long time, right? But one of the things I try to get to in the book is really the shift from, you know, data centers as they used to be, you know, in industrial areas, maybe not so much larger than other tenants that would be in those, you know, kind of industrial parks and things like that, to the hyperscale data centers that are just on a whole other scale. You know, the resource demands are just immense, as of course, you know, Representative Justin Pearson was just talking about in Memphis, where they have really been feeling this firsthand. And I think, you know, because Elon Musk was involved, this really brought it to the attention of a lot more people, you know, seeing the effects that come with one of these major data centers. But obviously in Northern Virginia, people are feeling a lot of that. But as we have seen this significant escalation in the construction of these hyperscale data centers, particularly in the past 4 to 5 years, and certainly since the generative AI boom, you know, really started to take off in 2023, we have seen not just many more communities in the United States seeing data centers planned or being constructed next to them and feeling, you know, what comes with that, whether that is the increases in their electricity prices, the pressures on their water system, or just, you know, kind of the noise and light pollution that can come from living next to one of these infrastructures. But many more communities around the world are feeling that too. And I think that's part of the reason why, you know, we're seeing this kind of collective backlash, you know, throughout the United States, but in many other parts of the world against these data centers.
1: So, Paris, let's just, you know, to give people a sense of the scale of these data centers, there are more than 3,000 operational data centers in the U.S. now, and about 1,500 that are being planned. So why don't you explain, if you could, why? Why so many and why so quickly?
2: Yeah, absolutely. So, you know, we need data centers to process the types of things that we do online, you know, the digital services that we use. You know, of course, I'm connected to you digitally. That is likely going through a data center somewhere, right? So it's not to say that we need absolutely no data centers. We need to get rid of them all. I think there have certainly been benefits from the digital technologies that have arisen over the past few decades. But we have seen this continued escalation in the amount of computing power that the tech companies and the tech industry are demanding, right? And they make the products that they're offering to people more computationally intensive. And so the real reason, you know, one of the key reasons, at least, that we have seen this significant escalation over the past few years in the construction of data centers, because we really saw this start to take off in 2023, 2024, which is why it has become such a political flashpoint over the past 12 to 18 months, is really because of generative AI, right? Because of the chatbots and image generators that companies like OpenAI, Anthropic, but also Google, Microsoft, Amazon have been pushing for the past few years, because, you know, for regular people who are not really into the technical side of things, it might just be like, oh, okay, this is a new service that these companies are offering. But the reality is that these are much more computationally intensive than what, you know, these companies were offering before. It takes a lot more computation to kind of create a text response to a prompt that you're putting in, or to generate an image or a video based on some prompts that you're putting into the system. And that has meant they have needed to build so many more data centers so much more quickly and make those data centers even larger than they have in the past, which again is why so many people are, you know, seeing data centers arrive in their communities, just because these tech companies are looking for so many places to be able to locate them, places that are willing to, you know, have them become their neighbors. And they're finding that increasingly a lot of communities are saying no to that.
1: Well, one of the chapters in your book, Paris, is devoted to the climate impacts, which we heard about earlier from Justin in Memphis. But so the question, you know, obviously America, the U.S. has exponentially more data centers than any country in the world. Now, China, which is also building, massively data centers, though, again, nowhere near the number of what the U.S. has, they have been attempting to employ renewable energy to diminish the climate impacts of these data centers. In your research, do you see any indication that these tech companies are looking for more sustainable sources of energy?
2: Not in any significant way, right? Like, if you listen to what the tech companies say, they will certainly tell you that they're investing a lot of money in renewable energy. In the past, last year in particular, they made a big push into nuclear energy, which, you know, obviously is very debatable whether it can be considered clean, but in their ledger, they would claim it is, right? Which is part of their way to say, like, you know, look, we're trying to do this, efficiently. We're trying to do this sustainably. They will certainly talk about how, they will reduce kind of the intensity of water use at a data center, right? So, the total quantity that a data center itself will use. But then when you look across the total number of data centers that they're building out, their water use and their electricity use as well is just absolutely soaring. But the real story here, if you think about the climate impact, is really their dependence on fossil fuels and their dependence on natural gas in particular. In the kind of 23, 24, we saw this real push for them to try to get connections to the grid in the various places where they were building out these data centers, right? But in many of those places, they have now exhausted those connections, right? The demand on the grid was so great that it became much more difficult to connect a data center in the kind of amount of time that they would need to connect it for it to come online to, benefit their generative AI ambitions. And so what we have seen over the past year is a real pivot toward building on-site gas plants. You know, obviously when we look at Memphis, there was the use of a lot of generators on site in order to power the data center. And we have seen other data centers using that model as well. But now, of course, increasingly they're moving toward actually just building dedicated gas plants for the data centers, such that there was a report out recently that it's something like 189 gigawatts of new gas capacity is in the pipeline in the United States just to power these data centers, which is just staggering to imagine, right? You know, we have already seen our governments roll back on their climate ambitions. We have seen the tech companies that back in 2019, 2020 wanted us to see them as climate leaders and, you know, as though they cared about climate change and taking action on that, completely throw their targets out the window in order to pursue generative AI and this data center build out, regardless of the consequences that come of that. And of course, you know, those are consequences that will be felt by everybody through, how it's going to make climate change worse. But again, as Representative Pearson was saying, we also see very clearly the local impacts of local air pollution, on the people who live next to these data centers, as the people in Memphis are feeling, but also in many other communities where this is happening.
0: Paris Marks, I want to ask you about your critique of the legislation Senator Bernie Sanders is putting forward, certainly seen as an AI critic, a deep concern about what's happening and what's happening so fast. Senator Sanders and Congressmember Greg Kassar announced the Ban Artificial Superintelligence Act to stop AI oligarchs from building machines humans cannot control. It would permanently ban the development and deployment of superintelligent AI and temporarily pause advanced AI development until a federal regulator has established safety rules. They would also direct the U.S. to pursue international agreements to prevent superintelligence from being developed anywhere in the world. You are critical of this approach.
2: Yeah, absolutely. I certainly welcome Senator Sanders' work on the data center moratorium and trying to move that forward on a national level. I think that's very important. And, you know, even when we look at the kind of superintelligence legislation and the discussion of, you know, kind of limiting or rolling back the further development of these AI models, I would also be on board with that as well, but probably not for the same reasons that are being laid out in this legislation. And so to me, this feels like a response to these narratives that we have had for the past couple months now about, you know, the power and the threat that these AI models can pose to humanity, right? You know, we have seen these tech companies and people who work at them come out and talk about how they feel or they believe, and you know, they want us to believe as well, that, you know, these models are getting to a place that they are starting to learn on their own, and they're starting to become so powerful that within 10 years, they could decide that they want to wipe out humanity or a significant chunk of humanity. And that is a real threat to, you know, our collective species, right?

0: being about something that might happen 10 years down the line that I would argue is actually very unlikely and doesn't reflect how the technology really works. You know, what I would like to see from a regulatory perspective is not this focus on the super intelligent stuff, but, you know, the effects that, you know, as we're seeing more reports, the effects that dependence on chatbots can have on people's mental health, where we see them have mental health spirals because they have become dependent on these technologies. You know, the kind of deepfake crisis that we have seen and really saw very clearly on Elon Musk's platform and with the Grok chatbot at the beginning of the year. The questions about what dependence on chatbots and use of chatbots means for people's ability to learn, to think critically, to kind of have these cognitive skills and to develop them properly. You know, we can even go beyond that to the environmental impact of the data centers themselves, or, you know, the various other ways that we have seen chatbots used for people to try to harm themselves or to harm others. Of course, in the case that we're seeing here in Canada, where the shooter out in British Columbia earlier this year, in one of the worst mass shootings in our history, was actually using ChatGPT for 8 months to help plan violent scenarios and that attack in particular, right up until the morning of the attack when the shooter asked the chatbot what time school shootings tend to occur, and then, of course, went to carry out that act of mass violence. And so these are the things that I think that regulation should really be targeting, not these kind of more fantastical ideas of super intelligence that, you know, I think are really the product of kind of delusional and deceptive tech people.
1: So, Paris, would you say that there is a distinction between your critique, which is a political economic critique of the technology, in addition to, of course, these horrifying incidents that you've recounted of present day harms, and the scientific and technological potential of this, generative artificial intelligence? Or do you think even that potential that has been touted to us is misleading or an exaggeration?
0: Yeah, in my view, I do think the potential is severely overstated. You know, I think that when we look especially at how the tech industry tends to operate, it operates on exaggeration, right? In order to drive investment, in order to drive hype cycles, to get people interested in its products, to, you know, get a lot of media attention on what it's doing, which is not to say that, you know, at the end of a shakeout, of course, there's a lot of talk of whether there is an AI bubble and whether there's overinvestment into generative AI and into data centers right now, and what might happen when there is a kind of market correction, you know, in that sector. And I think that what we'll find is that a lot of the places where the tech industry said that generative AI would be useful is actually not going to pan out in the long run. I think that there will certainly be some instances where, you know, certain sectors, certain companies find that it's useful to use generative AI products. And even then, I think their use of the products will look very different than what we have today. You know, there's obviously a big reliance and push to use centralized tools like ChatGPT or Claude from Anthropic. But actually, I think we'll see much more kind of use of the open weight models, the kind of smaller models that are targeted to certain use cases that are obviously also less resource demanding. Which I think is how things are going to shake out. But even then, I would say that, you know, I think that the usefulness of generative AI as a technology has been overstated. I think that the pursuit of it comes out of certain kind of ideological ideas that the tech companies have. You know, they want to build this, you know, kind of human brain within the computer. And to do that, you need larger and larger models. But that's not necessarily the best way to actually develop AI for, you know, kind of benefiting the public, right? And one of the things that I took away from Karen Howe's work, who I know you've had on the show as well, in her book Empire of AI, is that there are a lot of other ways you can approach AI, right? But a lot of the money that goes into AI development right now is focused on generative AI rather than these, you know, many other techniques or approaches that could actually be much, much better for the public, you know, be using far less resources, but the industry is not very interested in that right now.
1: And finally, if you could talk about, because it seems to me that a number of people in the medical profession are very hopeful about the changes that generative AI will make possible in many, many different fields. And already, you know, the discovery of Google DeepMind's AlphaFold, which is considered one of the most significant scientific achievements in the history of artificial intelligence. We have 30 seconds. Your response.
0: I'm quite skeptical of many of these claims. You know, I think that we have actually a history of thinking that new technologies are going to make big changes in medical advances.

0: and then they don't deliver. And I would just point to, you know, in Canada, the Auditor General in Ontario looked into these AI medical scribes, you know, the tools that transcribe conversations between patients and doctors, and found that in over half of cases, they were inserting false information, recording the wrong drugs, you know, and if this is kind of the basis of, you know, how a patient's medical history, that can really have some significant effects on, you know, how they are treated going forward. If their medical file is filled with false information about their history. So again, I'm a bit skeptical on that point as well.
1: Paris Marks, I want to thank you so much for being with us, author of the new book, Hyperscale, The Ambition and Excess of Big Tech's Data Empires, host of the award-winning Tech Won't Save Us podcast. He writes the Disconnect newsletter. A very happy birthday to Juan Gonzalez. Tomorrow, on Friday, I'll be at the Woodstock International Film Festival, moderating a panel at 2. On Monday, at the Eileen Norris Cinema Theater at USC, the University of Southern California, will be screening Steal a Story, Please, about Democracy Now! And on October 26th and 7th in Colorado, first at CU Boulder, then at Fort Collins. Check our website, democracynow.org.
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3: The following is a KTAL-LP commentary. The opinions expressed are those of the commentator and do not necessarily reflect the position of Las Cruces Community Radio.
4: Russia was still the Soviet Union in 1991 when Pete Campos began his first term in the New Mexico legislature. Campos has held several paid jobs during his time in the legislature, most in the fields of education and local government. Those are two of the few occupations where the boss doesn't mind frequent absences because they're funded by the state. Like many veteran senators serving in rural parts of the state, Campos usually gets reelected every 4 years without much of a fight. He's only had one Republican opponent in his last four elections. It's safe to say the current system of an unpaid legislature has worked out well for Senator Campos. In a recent Albuquerque Journal story about Constitutional Amendment 4, which would provide legislatures with a salary, just like every other state in the nation, he explained his opposition. Quote, "Serving in the legislature is not for everyone," Campos said. "It's a lot of money out of pocket, but you build those lasting relationships." There it is. He just admitted that if you don't have money, you can't run for office in New Mexico. And the second part of that comment seems to suggest that if you do have money, serving in the legislature is a good investment because of the, quote, lasting relationships. With who? Lobbyists? It may seem counterintuitive, but some of the most vocal opponents of Constitutional Amendment 4 are the very lawmakers who would seem to benefit from it. That's because they don't want the competition it would bring. And they're getting what they want now. 38 of the 70 House races this year are uncontested. The state budget last year was $11.1 billion. The responsibility for overseeing that should not be a part-time volunteer gig. With this week's commentary, I'm Walt Rubel.
3: That was a KTAL-LP commentary. The opinions expressed are those of the commentator and do not necessarily reflect the position of Las Cruces Community Radio. Website, LC Community
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1: In recognition of America's 250th anniversary and the Bureau of Land Management's 80th anniversary, the BLM, in collaboration with the City of Las Cruces, will host the Oregon Mountains Jubilee from 9 a.m. to 4 p.m. October 24th at the A.B. Cox Visitor Center in the Dripping Springs Natural Area of the Oregon Mountain Desert Peaks National Monument. 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Due to limited parking, attendees are reminded to park at the New Mexico Farm and Ranch Heritage Museum and take the designated City of Las Cruces shuttle buses. Shuttle service will run every 15 minutes, beginning at 9 a.m. with the last shuttle departing for Dripping Springs at 2:30 p.m. For more information, see the BLM New Mexico Facebook page or call 575-525-4300.

0: That's it for another edition of Drive Time Jazz. Thanks for sitting in with me, your host, the Buzzman, right here at KTALLP Las Cruces.
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0: I'm Dr. Anthony Lizerwitz, and this is Climate Connections. In the Monterey Bay area of California, a coalition of groups is investing tens of millions of dollars in wetland restoration, wildfire fuel reduction, and other land management projects that will make the region more resilient to climate change. But these efforts require more than money.
1: We need local workforce to be able to do that work.
0: Jesse Trawler Ojeda is with the California Marine Sanctuary Foundation, one of the coalition members. She says to help build that workforce, the group is partnering with local colleges and an educational nonprofit to train students in a range of skills. Hartnell College in Salinas is teaching people trade skills like chainsaw use to prepare them for jobs in forestry or habitat restoration. Students at the University of California, Santa Cruz are learning to pilot drones, which can help with coastal monitoring efforts.
1: For instance, one student's doing sand erosion studies.
0: And graduate students at Cal State Monterey Bay are assisting with research in the field.
1: We feel that the workforce development really brings in that pipeline of inspired, educated, local individuals
0: who are ready to help their region adapt to climate change now and long into the future. Climate Connections is produced by the Yale Center for Environmental Communication. 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
1: The Oregon Mountains Jubilee will be held from 9 a.m. to 4 p.m. Saturday, October 24th at the Dripping Springs Natural Area of the Oregon Mountains Desert Peak National Monument. It will include guided hikes by actors portraying famous people from the mountain's history. There will also be live bands and a kids' fun zone. It is open to the public, but tickets are required. For more information, call 575-525-4300.
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What's happening, y'all? It's DJ Tone Deaf, host of the Smear Campaign. I'll be playing some punk, hardcore, indie, whatever other obscurities I feel like playing. It's a show for the weirdos every Saturday, 7 to 8 at KTALLP 101.5.

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1: KTAL Community Radio asks, did you know? Despite the reputation of Egypt's great pyramids at Giza, the Americas actually contain more pyramid structures than the rest of the planet combined. Mexico is home to over 30 pyramids, including the world's most largest by volume, the Great Pyramid of Cholula. Constructed over 2,000 years ago, the pyramid is an archaeological site in San Andres Cholula, southeast of Mexico City. Another is the Great Pyramid of La Venta, or Grandmother, built almost 3,000 years ago, around 900 BCE, in the state of Tabasco. It is the oldest pyramid in the New World. The most famous single pyramid in the Americas is the Pyramid of the Sun at Teotihuacan, Mexico. Located northeast of today's Mexico City, the Teotihuacan people built the pyramids of the sun and of the moon between AD 1 and AD 250. The pyramids built in what is now Mexico were constructed by several Mesoamerican civilizations, including the Olmec, Maya, Aztec, and Teotihuacan. Pyramids were built to house deities as well as to bury their kings.

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The indoor pickleball courts offer climate control play throughout the year for all levels of players. There are three different membership plans available, and you can also play by the hour. Best of all, it's never too hot, the sun never gets in your eyes, and the wind never blows your shot out of bounds. For more information on pickleball and the other sports facilities, camps, and clinics available at the Destination, go to www.destinationlc.com.

0: 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I'm Mike O'Leary.
1: And I'm Brian Cox.
0: And we are on KTAL LP 101.5 FM Las Cruces. Hey, I am excited about our show. I'm always excited.
1: You're always excited, it seems like. It doesn't take much.
0: But we got a really cool guy, and we've got some good things to talk about. We have Preston Laird here. Preston is the assistant basketball coach for the NMSU Aggie basketball team. We got basketball coming up.
2: Nothing? I want to go just a little bit until I get back.
1: Oh, definitely. Hey, we have Mike on. So we have Preston Laird, the assistant coach for New Mexico State. We're going to be talking New Mexico State Aggie basketball, the upcoming season, some of the new pieces that are involved, and I'm really excited about that. But we do have a lot of activities for October, and I'm going to start with one of them right now. This Friday, starting tomorrow, it's the Las Cruces Public Schools Grill and Thrill Battle of the Bites. High school barbecue grilling at its best. And it is a contest. It is going to be from 11:30 a.m. to 4 p.m. at the Las Cruces Public Schools Teaching and Learning Center at 505 South Main. Once again, that's the Las Cruces Public Schools Grill and Thrill Battle of the Bites.
3: Yeah, we learned that from our friends doing the NMSU RL. LCPS activities, mm-hmm. and yeah, it's a competition, and they even have a food truck. The district has its own food truck now.
1: Wow.
3: It's pretty cool. Hey, also, we got a busy Saturday, I can tell you. Saturday is the 12th annual Progress Club Golf Tournament. It's at Red Hawk Golf Course. It's hosted by the General Federation of Women's Club, and it starts at 9 a.m. Proceeds all go to a bunch of local nonprofits.
1: And there are two color fun runs this weekend.
3: Not one, but two.
1: But two. But I don't know why they put those two words together. Fun run does not kind of do it for me. But it's Saturday, the 17th. Color fun run is a 5K at Larona Park, 8 a.m. to noon. There is a fee to that, but the proceeds support Casa Lucerto's women's mental health programs and services. You can register at Lucerto at Casa de Mielama. .org or call, which would probably be a lot easier, at 575-520-1522 if you want to do the fun runs.
3: Right, and the second one is a little different one. Also on Saturday, Las Cruces Public Schools has a color fun run, walk or roll, and that will be at Sierra Middle School from 9 to 11. This is a sensory-friendly event, and families are welcome. It is open to the public. They'll have stations with or without color and other various activities. Some of their activities are kickball, cornhole, yard pong, and bocce ball. You can contact Alice Harrell at A-H-A-R-R-E-L-L at lcps.net.
1: And it's the 5th annual Las Cruces Invitational Junior Handball Tournament, 9 a.m. to 3 p.m. Lions Park for ages 23 and younger. Novices are welcome. They need somebody to beat up on, Mike. That's what that means. Register at bracketace.com.
3: Yeah. That's our friend, Mr. Holguin.
1: Yes.
3: Also on Saturday, the Doña Ana Humane Society is having a pumpkin toss and cornhole tournament. That sounds interesting. That's Icebox Brewery at 2825 Picacho. Check in at 11. Bags fly at noon. There'll be pumpkin tossing, cornhole tournament, music, and a silent auction.
1: And it's the third edition Jackalope Single Track Mountain Bike Race and Run this Sunday. It's by Verlo Cruces and Southern New Mexico Trails Alliance. Three race selections. There's going to be a trail run, a running ride, and bike. It starts at Mesquite at 8 a.m. Go to sharetheroadracing.com for details.
3: Next week, Saturday or Friday through Sunday, is the 5th annual SOMO. It's the Southwest Oregon Mountains Open Pickleball Tournament. 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So you have a few more minutes or a few more days to sign up. Slots are still open. I talked to them the other day. Slots are still open, and that's not typical, but they will fill in. You can go to pickleballtournaments.com. And they're also looking for some volunteers to help with the tournament.
1: Go ahead. And next Saturday, the 24th, back after a hiatus of over 10 years, it's the NMSU Sprint Triathlon Race. It's going to start at 8 a.m., meet at NMSU Aquatic Center parking lot, and all proceeds benefit the NMSU Triathlon Club, which my son was a part of, and also allow NMSU students to compete in collegiate triathletes triathlons across the country. For more information about next Saturday's triathlon race, go to trysignup.com.
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1: And if you didn't know it, November comes after October, which means it's almost time for Thanksgiving. That's right, it's the Thanksgiving Turkey Day Trot by the Las Cruces Running Club. It's going to be on the 26th, and it's featuring a one-mile fun run. 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This sold out last year. 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
3: Yeah. Also, since it is fall, it's beautiful weather out there. 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Info can be found at a number of sites, including Oregon Mountains, desertpeaks.org/events. Las Cruces Park and Recs have events at lascruces.gov/hiking. Hiking with Doñana Village Association at 575-215-3158, or you can call the Bureau of Land Management at 575-494-3701. I know that they've got a big jamboree coming up next weekend.
1: As well. And for local high school football, number 4, Las Cruces High, beat Clovis 49-0.
3: Yeah.
1: It's kind of long off from those Roanhouse days, if you remember the coach back then. There was always a tough fight, but looks like Cruces High had no problem. The Bulldogs travel to Volcano Vista, who lead the district at 4-0 this weekend. Number 5 Centennial beat Oregon Mountain High School 34-0, and the Hawks host Hobbs this Friday. And in 8-man football from Mesilla Valley Christian School, who is 2-0 in district, beat Mescalero Apache 60-12.
3: Yeah.
1: They almost did that score from what UNM and UTEP did, 61-7, right? I got to bring that up again.
3: Yeah.
1: Yeah, sorry.
3: That's okay. In high school's girls soccer, Oregon Mountain High School remains ranked number 4 in the state. They are 16-0-1. That means no losses, one tie. They continue to lead the district and remain the only undefeated team in 5A soccer. The Lady Knights play Las Cruces tonight, and they're with that game, there's 3 district matches left to play.
1: And in high school volleyball, it seems to be the juggernaut in the South. Number 4, Las Cruces High School, and number 7, Centennial High School, lead the district. The Bulldogs play the Hawks next Tuesday at Centennial for the top spot. Number 10th ranked Mayfield High School and Oregon Mountain also match up on Tuesday. So it's going to be some great inter-district, inner-city volleyball games going on. Yep. And not to be outdone, in 2A volleyball, Mesilla Valley Mesilla Valley Christian School, 9-6, is ranked 5th. They will host Mescalero Apache on Friday.
3: Some of the fall sports are starting to wind down, and local high school cross-country compete in a pre-state cross-country event up in Albuquerque Academy this Saturday. The pre-state is because that's where they're hosting the state tournament later this month, or early in November.
1: You're running out of time to watch volleyball as well. That's NMSU volleyball. They split against Liberty in their matches and then sweeping them on Saturday. NMSU will host Jack State this weekend in the Pan American Center. So it's going to be some very good volleyball, and I expect the Aggies to win.
3: Yeah. NMSU football is off this week. They have a bye week before traveling to Sam Houston. They'll play that game on Thursday the 22nd, and it will be on TV. And men's golf, NMSU's men's golf won the team title at the Tall City Collegiate in Midland, Texas. The Aggies were led by Max Chan, who had placed seventh at four and under par, and three other Aggies tied for 10th at three under par. So that's pretty top heavy. Your top four guys placed in the top 10.
1: Right.
3: That's pretty good. NMSU concludes their fall season at the Clarico Tournament in Broken Arrow, Oklahoma next week.
1: And check this out, Mike. NMSU swim and dive beat Texas, that's right, the Longhorns, last Friday with a score of 133 to 110. The Aggies host
3: North Texas.
1: North Texas. What?
3: Sorry.
1: Oh, I thought that was the number one Texas team. We could just leave that typo in there.
3: Okay.
1: Man, that just killed it. No. Hey, the Aggies host
3: RGV.
1: RGV, yeah. This Saturday at the NMSU Swimming and Diving Complex.
3: Just took your mojo
1: the
3: right out.
1: The meet starts at 11:30 a.m. This is one of those things where I look down the sheet, I'm like, man, I'm going to sell this one.
3: Yeah.
1: And I sold it wrong.
3: That's okay. Hey, we got a few kudos. Oh, before that,
1: yes.
3: NMSU Soccer hosts Missouri State this Sunday at 1 p.m., and it is the pink game.
1: Yes, it is.
3: If you care to participate. And NMSU's women's golf hosted the Ionic Classic this week. I do not have results. We will report those next week. And then finally, on Thursday, the 22nd of October, NMSU women's basketball invites all to a courtside with the Aggies open practice. That'll be at 4 p.m. on the 22nd at the Pan American Center Practice Gym. And there'll be a behind-the-scenes look at the 26-27 roster and prep for their season opener hosting San Diego on the 2nd. So basketball is right on our doorstep. That's why we have Preston here, right?
1: And I do believe it's called the White Sands Federal Credit Union at the Pan American Center now, Mike.
3: You are correct.
1: Okay. Well, hey, I'm sure we're going to talk a little bit more about this guy, but NMSU guard DJ Dudley was named to the USA preseason all-conference team. Dudley, a junior shooting guard transfer from La Tech to the New Mexico State Aggies. DJ was named to the CUSA Commissioner's academic role on top of that last year at Tech. So kudos to DJ and Mike. We ended it there. Athlete and a scholar. Well, let's talk about a scholar now. Why don't you bring that up? Okay. And one fine coach. How about that?
3: Sounds like a plan. Our guest today is he's been here a couple of times in Las Cruces, a couple stints with the Aggies, and he is the assistant coach with the NMSU basketball team. Preston Laird, welcome to the show.
4: Thanks, guys. I appreciate y'all having me here, Brian and Mike. It's been fun to just sit here and listen to y'all do your thing for a little bit, so thanks for having me.
1: It's kind of nice watching the outside somebody else work instead of anybody watching
4: you
1: guys
4: question,
1: work.
4: No question, no question.
1: So I'm sure he critiqued us like we critiqued the coaching at times, right, Mike?
3: Maybe so.
1: Yeah. Okay.
3: Hey, Preston, just give our listeners a little background on growing up.
4: Yeah, sure. I was born and raised in Memphis, Tennessee, very, you know, obviously a well-known basketball community.
3: Mm-hmm.
4: You know, my parents, Brent and Emily Laird, were both involved in collegiate sports. My mother played at Tennessee for Pat Summitt.
3: Oh.
4: My father was a hurdles runner at Murray State.
3: Okay.
4: So definitely part of a sports household.
3: Yeah.
4: You know, my mom, you know, shared a lot of stories about Pat Summitt, and obviously she was really passionate about basketball and kind of picked some things up through her about the type of coach that Pat was. My father was, even though he wasn't a teacher by trade, he was very much a teacher, always coaching, always teaching. So he was more the guy that gave me perspective on sports and learning how to play a game, also teaching you how to live. So my passion for the game really kind of developed at a young age as I was growing up and got involved. I spent a lot of time going to the University of Memphis basketball games as a kid. My parents were you know, avid fans still to this day as well. Somewhere along the way, I showing up to football games and basketball games, an opportunity presented itself to actually be a ball boy. So I was I was a ball boy on the sidelines.
1: Okay.
4: I was for the Memphis games. Yeah.
1: So you fought the dark side because football tries to suck everybody in, right?
4: No question. So I was on the sidelines as a kid, 10, 11 years old. I was the little guy that ran out there between timeouts and swept and wiped the floor. So it very much ran in my blood. As I grew up a little, I was playing high school basketball in the city. Mm-hmm. Played with some really good players in high school. One of which some people may heard, may not. He played with Golden State, Ian Clark. He was at Belmont. Okay. Had the record in the OVC for a long time, 3-point shooting. We played together. Also played with Austin Hollins, who's the son of Lionel Hollins, who was an NBA head coach for a long time. Yeah. So we had a really good team. Made a good run. From there, the opportunity to actually walk on at the University of Memphis presented itself for me. Mm-hmm. So it was a no-brainer. Obviously, growing up a kid, being a ball boy, coming from a sports household, like it was really a dream come true to have that opportunity. So I took that, went on to the University of Memphis. That year, my head coach was John Calipari. We went to the Sweet 16. We lost to Missouri. Mike Anderson was the head coach in the Sweet 16. Mm-hmm. And then Coach Cal went on to Kentucky. Josh Pastner took over at that point, who is now the head coach at UNLV. So I played under Josh for 3 years. Josh was a walk-on in Arizona. So a lot of my influence in terms of where I wanted to go with life, obviously I had the context for the love of the game. But someone who was my leader at the time and still a mentor to this day, you know, did what I did and went on to become a head coach at the university that I grew up watching. So I admired him a lot. And it was something that I wanted to pursue. Went on into coaching, and my first job was at New Mexico State. So
3: I thought that was I didn't see anything before that.
4: Yeah.
3: Okay.
1: So back when you were young, I mm-hmm. mean, was it basketball only, or was there other sports involved?
4: No, I played some other sports. I did. So, you know, they put me in pretty much everything. Like mm-hmm. I said, very much a sports household. Played football, played soccer, played baseball. But, you know, obviously with...
1: I didn't hear track.
4: Didn't do track.
1: Dad man. Didn't try to get you jump over hurdle?
4: He taught...
1: Or not jump. They don't jump. They run over hurdles.
4: He taught like, me a lot about running. I still remember... To this day, he was teaching me about running. He said, take your middle finger and your thumb finger, and act like you're holding a potato chip mm-hmm. when you're pumping your arms, and you don't want to break that potato chip between your fingers. So just trying to get me to breathe and relax. Mm-hmm. Again, he was very much a teacher and a coach in the house.
3: That's
4: so
3: pretty cool.
1: Usually, people shy away from track because it's too much pain.
3: Well,
1: it really is.
3: You get better, you got to push yourself.
1: And then you get introduced to suicides.
3: But
1: if you have a track background, your suicides are a lot easier in basketball.
4: I wanted to score something. I wanted to score something.
1: And it's an indoor sport, right? The environment's controlled.
4: Yeah, absolutely.
3: Well, let's talk about 2012 when you came to NMSU. That was with Marvin Menzies' staff, right?
4: Yep. Was with Marvin. Those are good years.
3: Yeah.
4: Mm-hmm.
3: Talk about
4: No, so it was my first job, being fully transparent. I had not heard a lot about Las Cruces.
3: Sure.
4: You know, when the opportunity presented itself, not a lot about New Mexico State. Quickly did some research. I jumped at it, hopped in my car. You know, I think the drive was like 21 hours from Memphis. Packed everything I could in my car, and I drove out to Cruces.
3: Yeah.
4: But I was a GA, graduate assistant mm-hmm. at the time. You know, coming from Memphis, who is very a well-resourced program,
3: mm-hmm.
4: You know, we charter flying and really nice hotels, and and then so it was coming. Nothing against New Mexico; it's just coming and being a graduate assistant more than the university was a very humbling experience to start out in the profession.
1: Right.
4: So what that did for me, gave me good perspective on the business and the job, but it also helped me realize like this is what I wanted to do. Going through that first year. So as a GA at New Mexico State, I mean, you're doing the laundry, you know, you're pushing at that point in time, the machines were across the parking lot. So you're in the locker room, picking up the laundry, pushing it across 110 degree heat, you know, putting it in the washing machine.
1: In a not well-paved parking lot.
4: Not well-paved parking lot. So, but no, it was a tremendous learning experience. We obviously had a really good team. Through those years, we had a really good team. Won championships, lost championships.
3: Yeah,
4: got to develop and be around some tremendous players. Obviously, Pascal being one of them. You know, and some really good coaches as well. So it was an awesome first job.
1: Okay. Who were some of the first people you met when you got here besides coaches?
4: Some of them I can't name. some of them we don't want to talk about on the show. So I'll let y'all figure out who was on the staff at that point in time. But obviously, Coach Menzies was one of the first. I do remember like Tyrone Watson, Daniel Mullings, Chili Napawe, Ronaldo Dixon. Those were some of the players that I was first introduced to. And spent a lot of time with, but. You know, great individuals and great people, and you know, it was a good time, a lot of fun.
3: And you were here from 12 to 16, I think.
4: 12 to 16, yeah. So we went to three straight NCAA tournaments, won the WAC three straight times, went to the NIT that last year. You know, Bakersfield hit that buzzer beater over Pascal. We went on to the NIT. We lost to St. Mary's in a really close game. Could have won that game too, but a lot of wins, somewhere close to, you know, 120 wins or something like that in 4 years, maybe even a little bit more.
3: Yeah, Las Cruces got, I'm going to say, they got spoiled with success.
1: They did.
3: You know, with, between the coaches we've had in the 90s and the 2000s, we've had just unprecedented success for a school our size with the resources we have. And I think people got a little blasé. Because they weren't as full as they should have been. Anyway, I'll get off my soapbox.
4: No.
3: So talk about Pascal. You did work with him, right?
4: Yeah, I spent a lot of time with Pascal in the gym. A lot of time in the gym.
3: For our listeners that don't know, give him briefly his background.
1: Where he's from, kind of what happened, all that.
4: Sure. So he's from Douala, Cameroon. You know, it's Cameroon. Douala is actually a pretty big city. It's not the biggest city in Cameroon. Yaoundé is the biggest city. That's where Joel Embiid is from.
3: Okay.
4: So Pascal grew up. He was the youngest child of his mother and father. He has three older brothers. The eldest, Boris, actually played at Western Kentucky. And I need to go back and look. He was on that Western Kentucky team with Courtney Lee that went to the Sweet 16. I wonder if NMSU was in the Sun Belt at the time.
1: Okay.
4: I'm not totally sure.
3: Yeah, because we did play Western in the Sun Belt for a few years.
4: I just sitting here talking about it, I wonder if there was some overlap.
3: That might.
4: But he didn't really want to get into basketball growing up. His father wanted him to get into seminary. At the time, so you know, basketball was kind of something he picked up late in life. He was at a local, you know, NBA Africa event at the time, which they still have those going on. And he was kind of discovered at that point in time. So people kind of saw that he had some talent and wanted to get him over to the States, and give him an opportunity. So he went to Texas. I forget the name of the school. It was a prep school at the time. Yeah. So it's no longer.
3: That's pretty typical. They just kind of yank you out and stick you in.
4: It was like Lewisburg area.
1: Okay.
4: But he's extremely raw, you know, just really, really raw. You could see some talent. The motor ran like crazy. He never got tired. But he needed a lot of developing. And so, you know, at the time, Coach Menzies, you know, kind of had an eye on kids like that. You know, like we mentioned Chili earlier, the kind of player that Chili became towards the end of his career, was obviously an all-league player. So Pascal was someone that coach had identified pretty early on, someone that we wanted to take. So he came to New Mexico State. He redshirted that first year, as a lot of those guys did. But coming through the gym, you could see, like I said, you could see the talent. You could see how raw he was. But what separated Pascal was his ability to learn. He was just a high IQ. He could do something and pick it up. He could hear something and pick it up. He could see something and pick it up. And so you knew that he had a chance because he was just different in that regard. Like, I could learn quickly. I could apply skills quickly. I could understand.
1: Coachable.
4: Well, yeah,
1: definitely coachable.
4: He's just coachable. Like, he's just a great, great person and a hard worker. He fell in love with the game quickly. And then, you know, it's kind of funny when people ask about Pascal. You know, they mainly see the NBA, and they know he kind of played in, they don't know he redshirted his first year, right? Then they don't know that he was freshman of the year, right? And then he was player of the year. And then he goes to the draft, and no one expected him to be in the first round. And then he got in the first round.
3: Drafted in
4: and
3: the
4: then
3: first
4: he wins,
3: round.
4: He wins a championship with the D-League, the 905 Raptors at the time.
3: Yeah.
4: Then he's the most improved player in the NBA. Then he's an NBA All-Star and champion, et cetera, et cetera. So you could just see this crazy trajectory.
3: Yeah.
4: of progress for him. And they say, like, how? And I really come back to the fact that just his ability to learn, it was just what separated him.
3: Yeah.
4: Like when Kawhi went to the Raptors, I was like, oh, man, that's going to be the best thing for him.
3: Yeah.
4: Because he's just – whether Kawhi takes an interest in Pascal and helping his development or not, he's going to watch and he's going to learn.
3: Yeah.
4: And he, you know.
1: Even more so.
4: Yeah.
3: No, so. That's true.
1: Mm-hmm. Was there a language barrier? Did he speak
4: there was,
1: English?
4: There was. So he didn't speak English great. His native dialect, which I can't remember exactly the name of it, and then French were the primary languages for him.
3: Yeah.
4: But again, like obviously really, really smart and picked it up really quickly.
1: Yeah. So that adds even more so that you have a language barrier.
4: For sure.
1: And then he's able to accomplish that.
3: He can see and
4: for sure. And that's why I said like he could learn different ways.
3: Yeah.
4: He could see it, he could hear it, he could do it.
3: Yeah.
4: And pick it up.
3: Mm-hmm. That's really cool. So after your stint here, you head to Sin City. You go to UNLV, right?
4: Yep, yep. So obviously Coach Menzies got an opportunity to go to UNLV at the time.
3: Mm-hmm. Yeah.
4: And you know, offered me a job, brought me with him. I think it was a good natural progression in my career at the time.
1: Now, were you still a GA at that point, or have you?
4: At that point, I had moved up to Dobo. I was the director of operations here when he got that job, and he offered me the opportunity to be the Dobo at UNLV with him.
1: Okay.
4: So went on to UNLV with him. We were there for 3 years. Within that tenure, I was able to move up to an assistant coach. So I got my first real coaching job, which at that point in time it was a lot harder to crack into the assistant coaching rank because the NCAA rules, which had now changed, they allow for five. So a few years
1: ago,
4: they increased it, right? But at that point in time, like the Dobo rule had nothing to do with coaching.
3: Yeah.
4: Nothing to do with recruiting. It was against NCAA rules. Nothing to do with on-floor instruction.
3: Right.
4: So the natural progression.
3: Very specific rules.
4: It was hard to get to that assistant job because you hadn't done anything that assistant coaches do.
3: Right.
4: So for coach to give me the opportunity, you know, at UNLV in year three within the Mountain West to take on those responsibilities was a great chance for me.
3: Sure. And then you went off to Arkansas.
4: Yep. So from UNLV, went on to Little Rock, Arkansas, which obviously was about 2 hours from Memphis, which is where I was from.
1: Okay.
4: So I was a lot closer to friends and family at that point in time. Worked for my boss was Darryl Walker at the time. So he had an illustrious NBA career. He played 10 years in the NBA. He actually won a championship with Jordan in 93.
3: Oh.
4: Tremendous player. You know, and growing up, that was kind of the era that I watched. You know, it was those 90s Jordan team, which obviously Randy Brown was on and won three championships. So it was really kind of cool to be, you know, I watched him on TV and then get the opportunity to work for him.
3: Sure.
4: Especially the NBA presence. It's just kind of a different game. You know, working for Marvin obviously didn't ever coach in the NBA. So being under a head coach that had played and coached in the NBA was another perspective that was very welcomed. And that year in 2020, we won the Sun Belt. We won the Sun Belt Championship that year. And then in 23-24, with K.K. Robinson, who is now currently on our roster, we won the OVC Championship that year. And that was my fifth year at Little Rock. And then from there, I had the opportunity to come back to New Mexico State.
3: Yeah, and we'll get to that in a minute.
4: But sure.
3: There was another group that you coached, and that was the Panamaniacs.
4: Yeah, how about that? That was fun.
3: So explain what that is all about.
4: That was a good time. So the Panamaniacs was the name of the team, obviously representative of New Mexico State.
3: Yeah.
4: The TBT, the basketball tournament, which has been ongoing for, I don't know, 15, 20 years now.
3: Yeah.
1: And the winner gets $1 million, right?
4: Winner takes all prize.
3: Team, yeah.
4: It's a lot of alumni-based teams
3: that
4: represent their institutions that they played college. So it's a great... it's a great concept because you've got like fan bases that they always kind of wonder like, hey, where did so-and-so end up? Where did And so to bring them back for a short stint in the summer to be able to play together is definitely a cool tournament and it stuck. So for that team, you know, we had a lot of different Aggies from different eras.
1: Mm-hmm.
4: Some I coached, some I did not coach. But it was just a great event. We put together a training camp out here. The head coach at the time allowed us to use the Pan American Center, so we actually got to have a few practices together. We did an event together. We brought, I think, at Sherry Jones's house. We went over to Sherry's house, and a lot of former Aggies and current Aggies came together, old staff, new staff.
3: That's great.
4: Yeah, spent a lot of time together.
3: Yeah.
4: But it was great. Some of the players include Zach Lofton was on that team. Justin Hawkins, Braxton Huggins, Jonathan Wilkins, Terrell Brown, Evan Gilliard. So it was BJ West. Nice. So we had a good group. Yeah. And that we went up to Albuquerque, played in the pit.
3: Yeah.
4: I guess it was on ESPNU. And, you know, like, again, older guys, newer guys. So within the first 5 minutes, we had a couple guys that went down with some hamstrings.
1: Right.
4: A couple starters that were really important to our team. Kind of shook us for a minute. We got down pretty big in the pit. But, you know, like Aggies do, we clawed back in. Made that game real competitive, lost by a couple possessions at the end.
3: Yeah.
4: But it was, I mean, it was just bigger than just the game, you know, just being able to bring everybody together was a lot of fun.
3: I watched it. It was a lot of fun.
4: Yeah.
3: And great to see those familiar faces come back and work together. That mm-hmm. was really cool. Hey, we are at the bottom of the hour, so I want to tell our listeners, the ones just joining us, this is the Mesilla Valley Sports Show, and we're on KTAL LP 101.5 FM Las Cruces. 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We have incredible things going on at this station. We always got a lot of stuff going, but we've been on the air for 9 years plus. 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So if you're ready to step up, we're holding an informational session on Wednesday, October 21st, at 7 p.m. here at the KTAL station, and that's 121 Wyatt Drive, suite number 9. So join us and learn more. So let's get back to our guest, get back to Preston Laird, and let's start talking about your return to Las Cruces.
1: So before we get to your return, though,
4: okay.
1: I mean, there's news that you were on the lam, that you were on the run, that you were running. There's this thing that has been unsolved about this missing zebra in Memphis. and we're trying to figure out if you know the whereabouts of something that happened where this missing zebra might be.
4: Did the zebra have a name? Did he have a name?
1: I know a lot of zebras. I was hoping you were going to kind of tell us, you know, I think it was a hole 18 at a putt-putt or something. Something happened.
4: It was his name, Zebo. Zebo's the zebra.
1: Zebo the zebra, yeah, something like that, you know?
4: That's funny, Brad. I don't know how you know about that, man.
3: I don't know what you guys are talking about.
1: It's always pranksters, and we always do fun stuff we're in high school, but there's a missing full-size zebra somewhere in Memphis.
4: Yeah, kids will be kids, you know. Let's just leave it at that.
3: Sounds like he got busted. So let's get back to your return.
1: So after running from the law for so long, you are now here at Las Cruces.
4: No. I was riding on the zebra. I wasn't running.
1: Okay.
3: That's pretty good. Anyway, you got back here. You came back. You had a chance to return.
4: I did.
3: To the place where you started.
4: Right. So that's, I mean, very nostalgic for me. I think the first thing, like I said, won a lot of championships, even lost some championships here, had some really good years. The first things first, like the opportunity to work for Coach Hooten, it really meant something to me too.
3: Yeah.
4: And obviously a big time winner. You know, he's a self-made coach. Which in a lot of ways, he was a self-made player as well. I mean, he was a smaller but aggressive and feisty, highly skilled, unselfish point guard.
3: Guys you hate to guard.
4: Yeah, guys you hate to guard, and guys that you hate to guard you.
3: Yes.
4: So I just, honestly, I felt like it was a really good fit in terms of who Coach was and who New Mexico State is. So being able to learn from him at a place that obviously has a lot of tradition that meant a lot to me more than just a job was a no-brainer opportunity. So spending some time with Coach on the phone, understanding his vision, the culture that he wanted, it was just something that I knew I wanted to be a part of.
3: Yeah.
4: And then you couple in the fact that, like, I did work here. I got a degree from here. I got a master's from here. I'm very much an Aggie, bringing my kids back to Las Cruces, actively right now with my beautiful wife, Anna. Like, raising our family in Las Cruces. Mm-hmm. You know, my daughter is an Aggie. You know, she wears the Brian Cox Sports Accessories cheerleading outfit. Like, she's at the game. She loves the fight
1: song. I don't
4: song.
1: Wear that outfit. Yeah. I'm just referring to the store. I don't have a specific tutu or any of that.
3: There's
1: stuff.
3: No photos?
1: No.
3: Yeah.
1: Okay.
4: Yeah. So it was just very much a full circle moment. Yeah. I mean, you know, I turned 36 recently in September, and I was kind of counting up the years that I've been coaching now. And I'm at 15, and this is my seventh season. You know, so half of my career coaching has been spent at New Mexico State University.
3: Yeah.
4: So it's just very much a place that I wanted to be back a part of. I wanted my family to experience.
3: Yeah.
4: You know, when I coached that Panamaniacs team, I brought Anna out with me because she had always heard me talk about Las Cruces and the university, and I needed her to understand what it was.
3: Right.
4: She was pregnant with Presley at the time.
3: Okay.
4: So then she got to go to the Pit as well, which was a cool experience for her.
3: Yeah.
4: But no, it's just an opportunity. I kind of always hoped that would happen. You just never know when in this business.
3: Yeah.
4: And so spending some time with, I'm just glad that Coach, you know, offered me the job. And I mean, to be honest with you, I came on the interview and I was in Joseph's office doing the HR paperwork before I left. So.
3: Yeah.
1: Oh, that quick?
4: Yeah, that quick.
1: Wow. And then it takes forever for HR to clear you.
4: Yeah.
1: So you got to be quiet for like a month, it seems like.
4: Yeah.
3: Well, for our listeners, kind of just go generally over your duties as an assistant.
4: Mm-hmm.
3: What does an assistant coach do at the college level?
4: Yeah, sure. So it's different everywhere. You know, it really depends on your boss. Here, we're very collaborative. Coach is very transparent with the staff. We have a lot of meetings, not in a negative, bad way. Most of the time, the meetings are organic. They just kind of pop up and flow throughout the day.
3: Mm-hmm.
4: Coach is really big on communication. So I think that's why that's necessary, because we're just constantly in communication through group chats, through our meetings, et cetera. So again, like we're all very involved in every aspect of the program. Whether it's development, whether it's recruiting, whether it's the six-man club, what have you. We spend a lot of time together. We put our recruiting board together. We talk about the kind of kids that we want to recruit together.
3: Mm-hmm.
4: We make decisions on who we're going to actively recruit, who we're going to passively recruit, who we're going to take, who we're going to move on from.
3: Yeah.
4: We plan together according with our development planning, our practice planning. So, you know, the community service, community engagement. So it's very, very collaborative in nature. And I appreciate that. You know, it hasn't been that way for me at other places. So I'm very grateful for
3: chance
4: that.
3: Chance to learn and grow.
4: Yeah, 100%.
1: Yeah. So let's kind of take it a step further though. Let's kind of look at the schedule here. We got November 15th, you play San Diego. That's a Sunday.
4: Yeah.
1: Then you would be coming home to play UTEP on Thursday.
4: Right.
1: So you'd be traveling on that Sunday.
4: Mm-hmm.
1: What happens Sunday night, Monday? What are you doing in that? Are you prepping for what we're going to go over that day, or how does that work?
4: Yeah, so coach assigns specific scouts to assistant coaches. So, you know, for that game specifically, we haven't divvied up who's doing what yet.
1: But let's say you got it.
4: Yeah, which game? The UTEP game or the San Diego State game? So if I have the UTEP, if I have the UTEP game, to be honest with you, you know, it's game two in a week. So I don't think off the top of my head, could be wrong, I don't think UTEP plays a game between our games.
1: Mm-hmm.
4: So not a lot will change. It'll mostly be just scouting and looking at how game one went.
3: Yeah.
1: Okay.
4: What we can learn from that game.
3: Yeah.
4: You know, and obviously we'll have to learn from the San Diego State game, win or lose, as well.
1: Right.
4: But we won't have much time to really work on ourselves. We'll probably have to get right back to UTEP. And our preparation. Very, very thorough. One of the best scouting preparation processes that I've ever seen. And so we could talk about that if you want, but it's a great process. And we start that 2 days in advance.
1: Yeah. 2 days in advance on that.
4: Yeah.
1: And is there any time like during the summer of like, well, we know we're going to play this school, that school, you kind of start looking at tape to kind of, because it's the same coach, you would think they'd want to try to have the same concept or any of that? Or
4: absolutely. Yeah. I mean, yesterday alone, now, this isn't every day,
1: right?
4: But yesterday alone, I watched three of our opponents this year.
3: Mm-hmm.
4: So as you, like, we've already scrimmaged. So this time of year, and a lot of those scrimmages are not, they're not on TV.
3: Right.
1: Right.
4: So it kind of, you got to hustle, and it kind of gets a little grimy at times. I'm going to spare you the details, but people don't want to give out that tape.
1: Right.
4: You know, so I'll let your imagination kind of take you to the place and what you have to do to get that
1: tape.
4: You
1: got to trade a zebra or something.
4: Yeah.
1: You never know.
4: Yeah, a little barter.
1: A zebra and a squirrel.
4: Yeah. I knew that thing would come in handy. But yesterday alone, one of the teams that was picked up higher within our league, and then some rivalry teams
1: nice.
4: As well.
1: So,
3: okay. Mm-hmm. Well, you kind of touched on something that I want to explore a little. When the season starts, you haven't finished developing the team. It's a very much an evolutional thing,
4: for
3: right?
4: Sure.
3: I mean, you give them a foundation, you give them a base, but then it changes all the time, right?
4: Right. No, that's a great question. That kind of lends to like this era, which has changed things a lot. I would say the first thing, it's so much of this is about time now,
3: yeah.
4: Mm-hmm. Right? Because you have less of it with groups than you've ever had.
3: Right.
4: So where do you save time? Well, the first place you can save time is you can put the right people in the room. Right. And to really put the right people in the room, you have to understand what you want the room to look like.
3: Yeah.
4: What do you want your program to look like?
3: Yeah.
4: How do you want your culture, your lifestyle to be? So finding guys that are like-minded that fit that is definitely the first step. Because typically what you'll see is if you get the right people in the room, the bond and the trust will grow quicker because they're like-minded. Like we all like talking to somebody that we can build rapport with quickly because they understand the perspective that I'm coming from and I understand the perspective
3: that's a great
4: point.
3: Yeah.
4: So bringing those guys together kind of accelerates that process. So that's the first step. With this group specifically, we've kind of seen some of that already. And what we've noticed is because they've built rapport and trust with each other, they're starting to sacrifice for each other. I've seen little bitty sacrifices that this was my role at my previous institution. This is not necessarily what my role will be here.
3: Okay.
4: Right? So this guy is a better scorer than me. I'm a better paint touch. Let me get to the paint, create more shots. Or even some of our returners who this was our role last year, but let me fall back, right? Still do what I do, just in a shorter amount of time on the floor.
1: Right.
4: So that's probably one of the things that's most exciting just to me personally is I see a team really coming together. And I think a lot of it has to do with what Coach Hooten's vision was for recruitment going into this season.
1: Wow.
3: It is so different. Back in the 20 years ago, whatever, you just went out and got the biggest, best players you could get, right?
1: And you had them for four years.
3: To develop them. Yeah, you had time to get them to buy into the program and develop, like a Pascal.
4: Right, so exactly. So that's a perfect lesson, right? So like those years, it was different. Because we brought guys, and so they stayed sometimes for 5 years, Mike.
3: Yeah.
4: Right? So they were fifth-year seniors. And then when they left, we had another crop of fifth-year seniors that followed right behind them.
3: Right.
4: So you had more time, right, to get the group to come together, to build trust, to build rapport, to develop, et cetera. And now you don't. But you got to find ways to save time and accelerate the process.
3: Yeah.
1: Now, it's changed even more because those five-year guys, you knew there's going to be there for five. You could be really tough on.
4: Right.
1: Is that a fine balance now that some kids were like, man, coach is too hard on me and I got 1 year, I'm done.
4: I think if you do the right job in recruitment, you recruit from the right programs, you can offset some of that mentality. Hopefully you don't have that mentality in your program.
1: Mm-hmm.
4: And to be honest with you, if you do, you can't play for Jason Hooten. Now he's going to hold you to a standard that you need to be held to.
3: Right.
4: And he's an incredible teacher of the game. You know, I'll watch something that I think is pretty well done in terms of, you know, whether it's a closeout or a box out, and he'll jump right in and say, that's not our standard. That's not good enough, you know? And then they go back and guess what they do? They do it harder and they do it better.
3: Yeah.
1: Okay.
4: So like for me personally, as an assistant, to be able to watch that and go, wow, like as a coach, you want to get the best out of your guys.
3: Yeah.
4: Right. And sometimes that takes a little friction, a little tension.
1: Right.
3: You got to push them.
4: He pushes them as individuals and as a group to a higher level with that.
1: Well, I think philosophy. For certain athletes, they have to understand this is a machine. Either you're in or you're out. You're part of this machine, and this machine needs you to either be the belt or the piston or whatever, and just know your role and go.
4: Absolutely.
1: And if not, next.
4: Absolutely.
3: Well, let's talk about the team. Let's talk about some of the guys. We have a few returners, and we have a lot of newcomers. But if you want to, just give us kind of an overview and maybe pick out a few guys to talk about.
4: Yeah, so I'll call out some names. Just talking about the group collectively first. I think we have good basketball IQ.
3: Mm-hmm.
4: I think we have some high character individuals, which brings us to the ability to have high character as a team. Kind of what we were talking about earlier.
3: Yeah.
4: We've got some experience. We've got some youth. We've got some transfers from some higher levels. We have some transfers from some lower levels. So I really do think we have a diverse, like-minded group. I like using that phrase again, because mm-hmm. even though, you know, DJ was at La Tech and he's older than, say, Ja'Kai Kantave, we knew what they didn't know, which was they were going to gravitate to each other.
3: Yeah.
4: Right. When they came to New Mexico State.
3: Okay.
4: So like DJ, obviously, let's start. He's at the zero. So he's at the top of the roster. You guys talked about it. He's got the preseason accolades, but having that experience, not just the recognition as an all-league player in mm-hmm. Conference USA, but the experience of winning and being successful in the league, but also, and this is such a, sounds like a small thing, but going to Western Kentucky, you know, beating Liberty.
3: Yeah.
4: Understanding.
3: He's played in the league.
4: Yes, understanding the style of play that Kennesaw State is going to bring.
3: Yeah.
4: You know, that is invaluable experience.
3: Oh, yeah.
4: And then he's just he's a good human being.
3: Yeah.
4: You know, he's a connector of people. He can finish plays. He can create plays. He plays the game the right way. Very unselfish player. So we're really, really fortunate to have DJ.
1: And I see Okinawa, Japan. Is he military?
4: He was born there.
1: Okay.
4: He was born there, yes.
1: So
4: he claims that.
1: So pretty much military family?
4: Yes, correct.
1: Okay,
4: yeah,
1: okay.
4: Yeah. Now, raised mostly in California,
1: right.
4: But he was born there.
1: Mm-hmm. Nice.
4: Gabe Pickens, obviously, returner. You know, I don't know if you want me to go through every single player. This might
1: I
4: could jump around if you want.
3: Yeah.
4: Okay.
3: Yeah.
4: But obviously, Gabe's been tremendous. You know, he's one of those guys that I alluded to earlier about sacrificing a little bit.
3: Yeah.
4: Gabe is really maturing and understanding what his role is going to be on this team, the best version of this team, and he's shown that in practice. Really excited about Gabe. Because I just think he's playing and doing the right things.
3: Cool.
4: Let's see. So there's a returner. There's a transfer. Let's hit a freshman. Let's talk about probably Ja'Kai.
1: Mm-hmm.
4: We mentioned him earlier from Houston, Texas.
3: Mm-hmm.
4: Comes from a great high school program. He's a lefty. Tremendous pace of play. Really, really talented. He's a high IQ, high feel point guard.
1: Okay.
4: He can score. He can create. He's got real leadership skills already as a young player.
3: Nice.
4: And even applying some of those skills as a freshman, which mm-hmm. has been really good to see. He's being pushed on the defensive side of the ball unlike he's ever been pushed. Again, talking about what coach
3: right.
4: demands, especially
3: standard.
4: On that side of the ball.
3: Yes.
4: So like I've told him many a time, like Jason Hooten is the perfect person to coach him right now at this point in his career, because he's got a lot of the intangibles already within him,
3: mm-hmm.
4: and he needs to understand that the other side of the ball is a priority, which is being transparent. He knows this is a weakness for him right now.
3: Yeah.
4: So having a coach that will push him there
3: yeah.
4: is just going to really make him a well-rounded, complete player. So really excited about Ja'Kai. Let's see. Let's talk about Mark Lavrinoff. He's a sophomore. He was at Sac State. Mark is actually somebody that we messed with before he decided to go to Sacramento State.
3: Okay.
4: So as a freshman, he averaged like 10-7. He had some 20-15 games in the Big Sky.
3: Points and rebounds.
4: Yes. Like yeah. So he did a tremendous job his first year. We weren't surprised to see that. Kind of had identified him early on as somebody that, hey,
1: that's our guy. We wanted him.
4: Yeah,
1: right?
4: Yeah.
1: Come on,
4: and that's kind of how this thing goes too, right? So like, boom, if you've got some rapport or some
1: right.
4: existing relationship when they jump in the portal, it's a separator. So, you know, we knew Mark was just a hard-nosed, tough. Like Mark is one of those fight to the death type guys. Like, and that's what I love about the pairing between him, Coach Hooten, and New Mexico State. Like, he is going to represent the community.
3: Yeah.
4: Like the community wants to be represented,
1: nice.
4: Right? So we talk about Las Cruces and Mark. It's hardworking, take care of your people, and proud of where you come from, right? Like that's what I think about when I think about Las Cruces, and I think Mark embodies that as a player. He's going to play incredibly hard. He's going to take care of his teammates, and he's going to wear the jersey with pride.
3: Okay. Hey, not to show your hand, but what would you generally say is the biggest strengths of this team?
4: right now, I would say the connectedness.
3: Yeah.
4: I feel like the group is really bonding, has rapport, has trust.
3: That is so important.
4: Understands that we're starting to see some role definition.
3: Mm-hmm.
4: And I think the group has some resiliency. You know, when things get a little tight or a little pressure packed, I think the strength of the team is going to prevail. And that's just more or less who they are as people and the culture that, mm-hmm. that coach demands.
1: And I mean, last pickup, we got the last guy on the roster that came in late, and we're waiting for NC2A to ruling. Kind of tell us what's going on with Stephon Payne from Seton Hall.
4: Right. So, first of all, Stephon, like, I have so much respect for him to go through this process, to show up every day, to compete in practice, to have the perspective that he has. I know that the uncertainty is not easy.
1: Right.
4: You know, the year that Alabama won the championship and during COVID, one of the things that Nick Saban talked about was whoever handles the uncertainty the best is going to be the team that wins.
3: Okay.
4: But what's great about having Steph right there with us is it's such a learning experience for our guys.
3: Mm-hmm.
4: Because this guy is showing up every single day not knowing whether he's going to get to play in a game or not.
1: Yeah, there's no guarantee.
4: He could have a ruling tomorrow that he can't play anymore.
3: Yeah.
4: Which means every single practice he has to give it his all.
3: Yeah.
4: Right? Because it's the journey. It's not the result.
1: Right.
3: Yeah.
4: It's the journey. And it's just a great example for our guys to understand how grateful that they need to be. That they have this opportunity every single day because their own teammate, it could be taken from.
3: Oh, yeah.
4: It could be taken from by the time we get off. Hopefully not, but it could be taken from by the time we get off this show.
3: Yeah.
1: I mean, looking at this roster, I mean, it is an extremely talented roster. Is there times, and I think it's going to happen during the game as well, that you're going to look down and have to be able to body read some kids like, man, I wish I had more time, but it wasn't his opportunity yet. Mm-hmm. Do you kind of have to massage a lot of that through the season of, I mean, there's only five on the court.
4: Right.
1: And not everybody gets to eat. How do you deal with that?
4: Yeah. No, it's tough. I mean, obviously the relationship piece is a big deal, mm-hmm. right? You got to have your individual relationships. But I also think that the language and the messaging that you send your team in terms of the team is the most important thing, right? So we talk about sacrificing, and that's part of sacrificing. Yeah. Like, you got to understand, like, some nights it's not going to be your night,
1: mm-hmm.
4: And it may be consecutive nights.
3: Yeah,
4: and
3: that's
4: really hard.
3: How
4: but
3: playing, yeah.
4: you just hope in those moments, one, that the team is having success, because it's a lot easier to get that little voice out of your head when your team is having success versus not having success.
3: Mm-hmm. Right.
4: And then that little voice gets a little bit louder. But when you see those things happening as a coach, as a staff, and we have a tremendous staff that has tremendous rapport and is really poured into our players, you've got some relationship capital built up, and you can grab him before it gets too loud or he starts listening to the wrong voice
1: people.
4: Outside
1: yeah.
4: telling him things we don't want.
1: Okay, so we're talking about that level, what you do at the college level. Do you look for that when you are recruiting a high school kid or a player from another college, mm-hmm. of how them? I mean, what advice can you give to a high school kid of their demeanor on the court, off the court, and how they react to adversity?
4: Yeah, I would just accept it now. whatever you think walking through the door is not true. And the biggest thing that I've seen, like, we took four high school kids, and they are all tremendous human beings, come from great families, high character individuals, won at the places that they were at on a high level, mm-hmm. state championship level, national level. And they struggle with time management, to be honest with you. That's one of the main things.
1: Really?
4: Because you come into college and you think freedom,
1: yep.
4: right? Living
1: yep.
4: on my own,
3: not as an athlete.
4: My own schedule. And it couldn't be further from the truth.
3: Yeah.
4: You know, there's unbelievable discipline and structure that demands a lot from them on a daily basis. And it's a shock to their system in most cases. The next thing is just the physicality and the pace of the game.
3: Yeah.
4: You know, and they can't replicate that, right? It's like when you play Houston, you know, it's physical and aggressive and flying around and they foul you on everything. You can't replicate that in practice. So in a lot of ways, it's like these guys don't understand what they're walking, but accepting the humility of, I don't know everything,
3: mm-hmm.
4: right? I need to listen. I need to learn. I need to trust the process and not chase results.
1: Right.
3: Well, I'm excited about this upcoming season. So let's talk briefly about some of the schedule.
4: Sure, let's do it.
1: I mean, we got some big games there. You're looking at, where is that? Right there. I mean, you start off right away, second game with Gonzaga in Spokane.
4: How about that? That'll be fun, right?
3: Right out of the chute.
4: That'll be a lot, a

0: at a barometer, like this will be a great conference level opponent in the non-conference to see where we're at. Gonzaga is obviously a blue blood program. San Diego State went to a Final Four not too long ago. Robert Morris is picked to win their league. Ohio in the MAC is top four finish. Pacific, that's a fun game for our fan base, right? Like we used to be in the league together, back in the day. So like that'll bring back some memories for our fan base. Denver, we were also in the league. Sunbelt and the WAC. So again, we've got some great challenges. Obviously, going back up to the Pit and playing New Mexico, we've got them the last 2 years. I know they got that circled on their schedule. We talked about St. Mary's. I think we played them in past years, but before that was the NIT, which was a very competitive game. So just really excited all the way around for what we've got.
1: I think it's
2: I could see exciting. February 25th, circle your schedule. We play Liberty at home. And that's going to be a barn burner if I think the season goes the way it's going to go. In my opinion, New Mexico State and Liberty should be banging back and forth, in my opinion.
0: Agreed.
1: But the first three home games, I think, we start the season here at home, right? We play Western, which is typical. You kind of get a
2: And by law, by state law, we have to play two New Mexican teams, right? Something like that?
0: I'm not familiar with that. Maybe true,
1: it's
0: though.
1: A law, but it's understood.
2: It's understood that we have to play.
1: And we always play, of course, UNM every time we can. And then it's either Western, Eastern, or Highlands, somebody else.
0: Right.
1: Because they deserve an opportunity.
0: Right. It's like that sign right there. You got think local, buy local, give local. You know, so it's getting away. It's giving back to the local institutions.
1: So anyway, that's coming up Tuesday, November 3rd. And then the next home game is the Lobo, or the Miners, right? And that's on my birthday, actually. It's November 19th. And then Denver, again, a great opponent. We've had some great games with Denver. So that's a great way to start the season. It's teams we know. It's teams we recognize. Those will be great.
0: And those are, if your perspective is spot on, and our players are thinking we want to play in those games, you know, so they're excited about that. And as a coach, you want to coach in those games. So it's just good for everybody.
2: Well, if you like what you're hearing and everything, there's also the tip-off banquet Friday of next week. It is open to the public, but there is a fee for that. You could contact me or either NMSU basketball, Sherry Jones, or New Mexico, or it's on Facebook as well. So there's an opportunity to get up close and personal and
1: you can
2: see some other people.
1: Meet the guys and you get to hear
0: That'd be tremendous.
1: Coaches out.
0: Let's talk about the six-man club for a second. Can we talk about that?
1: We just have a moment.
0: More minute. I mean, it's just a tremendous, like, I left UNLV, right? Which is quote-unquote a higher level school, more resourced, whatever, Mountain West, right? It was so corporate. I missed everything about the intimacy of the community, and a big part of that is the six-man club. And they do so much, and Sherry Jones spends so much time and effort and energy on keeping a group together. In a way, she's a coach too. She's building a team, right? For an institution or program that she highly cares about.
2: Well, our team is going to travel to Atlanta for those two games. And there's going to be, right now, there's 70 Aggies signed up to fly, bus, to watch two games there. But it's outstanding. It's a great organization.
1: Well, we've run out of time.
0: I wish we could keep going. I really do. It's a lot of fun.
1: Jason, Preston, thank you so much.
0: I have one more thing?
2: Yes. Sure.
0: I love my wife, Anna, and my kids. Thank you so much for everything that you do for our family.
1: Great way to end. Thank you, guys. Take care. We'll see you next week.

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2: Short poem from famous beat poet Gregory Corso.

0: Day. This one can be found in his 1959 collection, Long Live Man, out by New Directions. The name of this poem is Writ When I Found Out His Was an Unmarked Grave. Children, children, don't you know, Mozart has nowhere to go. This is so. Though graves be many, he hasn't any. How about one more time? This is called Writ When I Found Out His Was an Unmarked Grave. Children, children, don't you know, Mozart has nowhere to go. This is so. Though graves be many, he hasn't any. Poetry. Keep on listening, y'all. It's K-Tow.
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Hey, K-Tall listeners, do you like your music weird and wild, hazy and crazy? 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
1: Corn originated in central Mexico some 10,000 years ago and spread throughout the Americas before European contact. Some historians pinpoint the earliest evidence of domesticated maize dating back to 4280 BC. There are numerous words for corn in Mexico, such as maize and tulaoli by the Nuwati speaking peoples of Mesoamerica. Tuvali means our sustenance. Throughout pre-Columbian Mexico, maize was considered sacred. Popcorn was domesticated 9,000 years ago in Mexico.

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1: Next time you enjoy that dark chocolate bar, think of Mexico, where cacao plants were first found, even before someone invented the name Mexico for that part of ancient Mesoamerica. The Olmecs, one of the earliest Mesoamerican civilizations, drank the chocolate during rituals and used it as medicine. Sounds a hell of a lot more palatable than castor oil.

0: Thank you for tuning in to KTALLP, your local community radio station. Coming up next is Big Picture Science, where science and technology are explored through smart, engaging storytelling. This Way Out then brings voices of LGBTQ individuals to the airwaves at noon, followed by Living Planet at 12:30 p.m., where our Earth and the impacts we have on it are explored.
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2: Sometimes to get the big picture, you need to think very small and move at phenomenal speed.
3: So the reason you accelerate these protons is when they collide, their kinetic energy is converted into new forms of matter. So that could be the Higgs boson, as it was in 2012, or it could be dark matter particles or other strange things that we might hope to discover.
2: Surprising new discoveries and experiments around elementary particles are helping to reveal the fundamental nature of the universe. Welcome to Big Picture Science. I'm Molly Bentley.

0: A panoply of particles from neutrinos to dark matter to bottom quarks puts this episode on a collision course. When scientists detected the tiny elementary particle, the Higgs boson, at the Large Hadron Collider in 2012, it was a big deal. It confirmed a long-standing theoretical prediction about its existence and the role it played in giving other particles mass. And it earned two scientists the Nobel Prize in Physics.
1: I now ask you to step forward to receive your Nobel Prize from the hands of His Majesty the King.
0: More recently, with the Higgs hoopla behind it, CERN's Large Hadron Collider has begun a long shutdown for an upgrade. It won't run again until 2030, so you could be forgiven for thinking that all is quiet on the high-energy particle front, but the field is as fast-moving and inspiring as ever. One of the field's most ambitious experimenters has, once again, caught the attention of Stockholm.
2: The Royal Swedish Academy of Sciences has decided to award the 2026 Nobel Prize in Physics to Francis Hulsen for decisive contributions to the IceCube Neutrino Observatory and the discovery of high-energy neutrinos of astrophysical origin.
0: Neutrinos hold another key to understanding the fundamental structure of the universe. Produced by some of its most energetic events, such as supernovae, they escape intact to become cosmic messengers carrying information about otherwise opaque phenomena. Now, mass is a theme here too, because these ghost particles are nearly massless. Neutrinos are also shapeshifters, changing their identity as they zip around. Dr. Hulsen's Nobel Prize acknowledged the study of cosmic neutrinos, but his isn't the only neutrino experiment in town. Another group doesn't plan to wait for the universe to churn up these high-energy particles. They will be producing their own.
3: My name is Dr. Kate Shaw. I'm an experimental particle physicist working on the Deep Underground Neutrino Experiment, DUNE, and I work at the University of Sussex.
0: Like many experiments in particle physics, the Deep Underground Neutrino Experiment, or DUNE, is a massive operation, in this case spanning three states. The neutrinos will be made and fired from Fermilab in Illinois at a detector more than 800 miles away at Sanford Underground Research Facility, or SURF, a group of enormous underground caverns in South Dakota where trillions of neutrinos will plunge into tanks of liquid argon.
3: They travel about 1,300 kilometers. And again, what's wonderful about neutrinos is they go straight through the Earth. We don't need to dig a big tunnel like you need for some big particle experiments. They go straight through the Earth's crust and they pop out at South Dakota at the Sanford Lab. And it's there that we've built our particle detectors, which are a mile underground, a very old mine.
0: By observing what happens when neutrinos hit argon atoms, Dr. Shaw and her team hope to answer fundamental questions about the universe.
3: We're really trying to understand why any of us are here at all. Neutrinos are fascinating particles. Billions are going through you right now, but they don't interact with anything. But they are the most abundant particle in the universe. And we think they may hold the key to why we live in a matter-dominated world. So why we have, you know, stars, suns, black holes, you, me, trees, you know, the Earth, planets, why any of this is here at all. The standard model that we have of particle physics, which means the picture that we have at the moment, describes all the different particles and interactions very precisely. But the area that it does not describe precisely is with the neutrinos. And we therefore see it as a way of really going deeper into physics.
0: In other words, if you're going to answer these questions about the nature of the universe, you need to understand the whole picture. And right now, the picture is incomplete. And one of the reasons it's incomplete is we don't understand the behavior or the nature, or we still have questions around these particles.
3: Exactly. So one of the mysterious things they do is a phenomena called oscillation. So neutrinos, when they travel from point A to point B, do not stay as the same, we call it flavor. They change into one another. So we have an electron neutrino, muon neutrino, and tau neutrino, inspired by some of the Greeks, which is bizarre. It doesn't make sense. Our description of particle physics doesn't describe or understand the mechanism why that should happen.
0: Someone presented this metaphor for me, and let's see if this works, that if it's as though you were observing a race, or one person was running, and they started with one jersey from one country, and as they ran that lap, by the time they came through the finish line, they had changed their jerseys a couple times, from maybe, you know, USA to UK to Spain. And you want to know, how were they able to do that while running that lap? How were they able to change those, you know, identities?
3: I absolutely love that. That explains it really well. Another aspect of that explains it well is when we say they oscillate, it doesn't mean they just turn from one to the other. They could sometimes turn, you know, change their jersey back and forward, become back what they had in the first place and change again. So there's a lot of oscillation that happens on the way. So I love that metaphor. And what we're interested in looking at is the difference between how that oscillation, how that changing of their jersey shirts differs between a neutrino beam and an antineutrino beam. And we think there will be a difference between these two different types of beam that we're projecting across.
0: Help us understand how a particle that has no mass can oscillate, can shapeshift in this way. What is it changing from if it's so elusive, but also if it doesn't have mass?
3: That's an excellent question, Molly, because you've really hit on the exact issue that oscillation solved. So in our standard model of particle physics, our very precise description of the universe, we do think that neutrinos should have zero mass. That they oscillate, the evidence that they oscillate tells us that the mass cannot be zero. And that was one of the key ways we understood that neutrinos were breaking our standard model. We don't know the mechanism by which they get their mass, and we have no explanation for why they have it.
0: Do you understand a particle like this then by how it interacts with other particles? Is that the key to understanding the behavior and the properties of neutrinos?
3: Yeah, exactly. In particle physics, if we want to study a particle, we have to shoot it into other particles. We have to collide them together and see what happens in that collision. But as you can imagine with neutrinos, if there's billions going straight through the Earth every second and they're not interacting with anything, how on Earth do we actually manage to make that interaction happen to study it?
0: As we're talking today, it's a good day for neutrinos because another neutrino experiment was just recognized by the Nobel Committee, and that is the Ice Cube experiment. Now, that experiment is looking at cosmic neutrinos, and they're looking at how they rain down on Antarctica. But the Dune experiment is different, and I wonder, Kate, if you could just distinguish between these two experiments, because you're actually creating the neutrinos yourself.
3: Yes, exactly. So, yeah, Ice Cube is really famous for using Antarctic ice to detect the neutrinos that are coming from deep in the cosmos and allowing them new ways to observe the universe. Really incredible stuff. What we're doing at the Deep Underground Neutrino Experiment based in the US is to shoot a beam of neutrinos and antineutrinos through the Earth into some big vats of liquid so that we're actually emitting the neutrinos we are detecting. That said, we are also going to be sensitive to intergalactic neutrinos coming from outer space.
0: Now, to better understand the difference between the cosmic neutrino and the neutrinos that you're creating, how are neutrinos created in the cosmos in their natural habitat?
3: So the main producer of neutrinos are supernovae of stars. They produce an incredible amount of neutrinos.
0: So, Kate, does that mean you have to recreate the conditions of a supernova there at Fermilab to produce these neutrinos? Or do you have a shortcut or another method to produce them?
3: That's an excellent question and very useful for us. We don't have to go up to anywhere near those kind of energies. We wouldn't be able to if we tried, right? Now, the way we make neutrinos is actually really simple. We fire a very small beam of protons. So protons, of course, make up all of atoms. So they're positively charged. So using some magnets, it's very easy to extract protons. And we fire at these protons at a target, which creates some new particles, which then decay into neutrinos. So they're relatively easy to make in a laboratory.
0: I wonder if you could now describe the role of the antineutrinos and how, if you have neutrinos and antineutrinos, they might help us understand something about matter and antimatter. How so?
3: Yes. So when particles are created, they can be in their positive or their negative form. So example, for an electron, you can be an electron which has negative electric charge, or you can be a positron, which is exactly the same as electron, but has positive electric charge. And so, for example, when the sun burns, it creates positrons. And so positrons are created in the sun and they have positive electric charge and they are associated with a given neutrino. So you might have an antineutrino or a neutrino associated with your electron or your positron. And so this is the case for all particles. Every particle has this kind of partner, and in general, they act exactly the same. They are equal. And what we're trying to see with neutrinos is, are they equal? And we suspect there may be a difference between neutrinos and antineutrinos.
0: But would that then explain why there's matter in the universe and not, I mean, maybe there is also antimatter still, but the matter seems to have won out because we have stars and galaxies and the Earth, and you and I are talking to each other now. Is that one of the puzzles, is why it is that the universe was filled with matter and not antimatter?
3: You're exactly right. At the beginning of the universe, these positive and negative particles were created equally. And then as the universe evolved, many of them came together and cancelled each other out. But we have so much matter remaining, right? And so we realize that for every, say, billion particles of antimatter and billion particles of matter, when they annihilated, there was always one left over. So there would always be one particle left over for every billions that canceled each other out. And that's what you and me and the Earth and the stars and the suns are all made out of. It's kind of this, you know, every single one of our particles are that 1,000,000,001 special particle that made it through in the early universe.
0: So we should all be thankful for that asymmetry.
3: Exactly. Yeah, so what we're looking at is to see if our neutrino beams are going to be acting differently, if the oscillation will be acting differently. And we think that if we see some asymmetry between the two neutrino beam and antineutrino beam, then it might help us understand how neutrinos played a part in the beginning of the universe.
0: And is that a matter of, this is a really naive question, of counting the antineutrinos and the neutrinos? Does it come down to a numbers game that way?
3: I mean, fundamentally, yes. When it comes to particle physics, yes, we're dealing with some of the most complex theories in the universe, but when it comes down to it, a lot of the science is relatively simple, right? We are going to be doing counting experiments. We're also going to be extracting more complex parameters that will be going into our theories that will help us understand the biggest picture. But one way to think about looking at this asymmetry is through a counting experiment.
0: So, Kate, let's say you do answer this question and you do identify this asymmetry through the behavior of these neutrinos and you have a better understanding of how we all came to be. How does that change our lives or affect our lives? How does it change the way that we interact in the world? And in some ways, I'm looking at the role of these, some could say, esoteric questions and how they impact, you know, what it means to be human for those of us who are not doing the experiment.
3: Yeah, so the experiment we're doing at June, I mean, we'd be discussing the matter-antimatter asymmetry, but actually, I mean, what's fascinating about neutrinos is because they are the one part of our known area of the standard model that we understand so well that is not behaving as we want it to behave, it can really open doors to understanding much more about the universe than just answering these questions. And we see that again and again in science. And I mean, why do we do this work in the first place? I mean, it's really a continuous cosmic journey, right? We are all interested in where we came from, how the universe works. So I think fundamental science is a really important part of humanity, of our journey to understanding everything that we're made out of, and to help inform and develop, you know, new technologies, new ideas, but always to inspire the next generation of scientists.
0: Well, Kate, best of luck with the Dune experiment, and thank you so much for this conversation.
3: Thank you.
0: Kate Shaw is an experimental particle physicist at the University of Sussex who works on the Deep Underground Neutrino Experiment, or DUNE. Well, Roland Pease, we turn to you now. Your background is physics. You've covered particle physics for years. I didn't think you had a favorite particle, but I understand that you do, and we just talked about it.
4: Yes, it is my favorite particle because it's not just that it's elusive and hard to find and sort of mysterious. It's a real keystone in physics in all kinds of ways. So the neutrino really gets to the heart of lots of processes, the important processes of the universe, in a way that, for me, some of the other things like the electrons and the quarks and things don't do.
0: And those peaks that the neutrinos give us into these fundamental forces help us imagine what the early universe was like, maybe even the birth of the universe.
4: You know, when the Big Bang happened, the universe was made up of light, X-rays, it was made up of quarks and electrons, and also neutrinos, all in equal number. So they were all created at the same time. So in a sense, if you're not studying the physics of the neutrinos, then you're missing out on part of the whole picture. And that's, I think, why what Kate was saying about if we could understand the neutrinos, maybe we could understand why we are surrounded by matter but not antimatter. It's because these are all things that were going on at the Big Bang, and we don't have the full picture of it yet.
0: Neutrinos aren't the only mysterious components of the universe whose secrets scientists hope to unravel. The primary component of all matter, dark matter, would like a word.
5: And for the vast history of our universe, from a few minutes after the Big Bang till 10 billion years after the Big Bang, dark matter dominated our universe.
0: Next, have scientists finally had a run-in with the elusive particle? This episode of Big Picture Science is On a Collision Course.

0: While neutrinos are extraordinarily abundant in the universe, each one is nearly weightless. Meanwhile, the primary component of matter in the universe, dark matter, both has mass and exerts a powerful gravitational pull on everything around it. Yet, dark matter is invisible. It can't be seen by telescopes. We know about it through its gravitational effects. For example, dark matter provides mass and momentum to galaxies, causing them to rotate faster than their visible matter can account for. It's phenomenally important, even though we don't know what it is.
1: In our current understanding of the universe, there's 5 times more dark matter in our universe than regular matter. And for the vast history of our universe, from a few minutes after the Big Bang till 10 billion years after the Big Bang, dark matter dominated our universe and shaped what our universe became. And there are many theorists who think even the first stars were seeded by dark matter. So dark matter is just kind of inherently important in our universe. And so it is just a huge mystery for those of us working in physics, particle astrophysics, and astrophysics to go after.
0: Weird is the adjective that often accompanies descriptions of dark matter, even by the physicists who study it. And still, they persist, because if we could just figure out what it was, we'd know what kind of matter was holding the universe together.
1: I'm Kimberly Palladino, a professor of physics at the University of Oxford, where I work on searches for dark matter by building big detectors deep underground.
0: Nearly a mile underground in South Dakota is the ultra-sensitive detector for Lux Zeppelin, an international project hunting for dark matter. It's located at SURF, which you'll recall is the research facility that is home to the receiving end of the Dune neutrino experiment. Both experiments are nestled deep in a former gold mine to shield them from cosmic disturbances.
1: You go down in very, very large elevators and you walk through a mine that, you know, they've got lights set up. You're dressed as a miner. You have to follow all of the safety protocols as a miner. And then you suddenly arrive at a physics laboratory.
0: It's there that scientists look for particle interactions in vats, not of liquid argon, but of liquid xenon, a heavier atom. In 2023, the detector got a hit, a flash that could have been caused by the interaction of xenon with a WIMP, or weakly interacting massive particle. Now, a WIMP is one explanation for what dark matter may be, but after that tantalizing ping was a long wait while experts combed through the data to confirm their suspicions.
1: It felt like being a teenager having a crush, where you don't want to get your hopes up too much that the other person likes you, but you also read every little secret sign coming from them that they could like you back. That's what it's like as a scientist, seeing perhaps a hint of the signal you're looking for.
0: After 3 years of checking the data and ruling out the alternatives, the team announced their suspected findings. Dr. Palladino told Roland that the unusual event they witnessed, that flash produced by a collision with a xenon atom, could be a dark matter particle revealing itself.
1: So we are figuring that dark matter is a new particle that is not too dissimilar from the fundamental particles that we already know about. And we expect that sometimes it'll just bump into regular matter. And we expect that to be more likely for it to bump into bigger, heavier things. So we think it's going to hit the nucleus of the atoms making up our target material instead of the electrons. And initially, we think that this bumping into it really acts very similar to billiard balls scattering. And a lot of the time it would have very glancing blows off of the target balls and only sometimes impart more energy. But we're looking for some brand new physics that we've never detected before, because that's, you know, fundamental to the idea of searching for dark matter. And so theoretical physicists can write down all of the different ways that particles can interact. And it doesn't necessarily have to match that simplest case.
2: But in every case, it sounds like we can think of the dark matter particles. These would be like cue balls raining down on us from outer space. And your job is then to give them as many sort of red balls to hit and then just wait to see if any of them moves.
1: Exactly. And so we have to make sure that there's no other normal particles coming to at us either, that there's not kind of standard run-of-the-mill radioactivity around. And we put in a lot of effort to remove all of those standard interactions so that we're prepared to see even just one dark matter interaction.
2: And so that's why you're underground. That screens out the cosmic rays, which would otherwise, as it were, fog your view. And then you've removed all possible radioactivity that might confuse you. And yet you still just have to wait and you still get all that sort of muck from time to time.
1: Yeah, we still have to wait. And all we can do, we can never bring these numbers perfectly down to zero.
2: But what I'm hearing here is, this really brings to me the complexity of this kind of experiment. First of all, you can't see the dark matter particle because it's invisible. So you're looking for the influence of the dark matter particle on an atom in your detector, but you don't even see the atom directly. You see these flashes of lights because there's a disturbance that's caused that then sort of moves electric charge around, and then you sort of have to interpret that. This is pretty complicated stuff.
1: It is. We have to calibrate our detector because not only do we see those flashes of light, but we have slightly different likelihoods of collecting light and charge from different areas of our detector or potentially at different times. And so we have to put all of those corrections into our data first, and we have to constantly monitor the state of our detector.
2: I mean, it's a sensible question to ask. Basically, this is a bath of xenon, as I understand it, this xenon gas.
1: A very cold bath, yes.
2: Right. And it's sort of surrounded by light sensors, is it? Light detectors or cameras or what?
1: Yeah, actually, it's in a giant cylindrical detector. It's very human size. It's 1.5 meters tall for the central region and 1.5 meters wide. And the walls are made of just, white PTFE, commonly called Teflon, that for this type of, it's UV light that we're looking for from these interactions, it's almost 100% reflective. And then we have the photosensors on the top and the bottom.
2: So what was different? I think it was in June 2023 that sort of at some point leapt out and said, hang on, have we actually got something at last?
1: Yeah. So the event we saw was at a higher energy and a nuclear recoil. So for this event in June 2023, we see two flashes of light, which is what make up our events. And the ratio of the first amount of light that comes from scintillation when the atom is first hit to the secondary signal, S2 light, that is created because when an atom gets hit, it can ionize some electrons, they get separated, and they make new flashes of light. And so between the ratios of light in those two signals, you can tell generally if you hit an electron or if you hit a nucleus, and you get a lot more of that early scintillation light. And so this event, it's really standing out alone as a potential signal event.
2: What was the mood when you started to realize that this might be something, what you've been waiting for years to see?
1: It's the mood is a little bit of everything. You're excited. You're confused because it wasn't in the most standard place it could have been. There's a deep, deep fear that you've made a mistake. And I think at this point, we're only hopeful that if we've made a mistake, it's at least not a mistake that anyone has fully called us out on, said, oh, you numbskulls, you forgot the XYZ. But it's always a fear that you're not as good a scientist as you want to be. So then we start triple and quadruple checking the things we had already double checked.
2: And eventually you choose to publish. This might be the first sighting of a bit of dark matter, which has puzzled astronomers and physicists for so long. What about the mass of this particle? I mean, if you see a recoil, you can get a recoil from something light traveling fast and hitting it, or something heavy sort of coasting along. Can you interpret the data to tell you how heavy this dark matter particle might have been?
1: We can get a little bit of a sense because we know that momentum still has to be conserved. And so that tells us kind of at a minimum mass, the particle is probably, we say 200 GeV over C squared. This is a particle physics unit, but it means it's about 200 times the mass of a proton. But it easily could go up to more than 1,000 times the mass of a proton.
2: So that would be quite heavy. I mean, that's actually, I suppose, a little bit heavier than the nucleus of a xenon atom. That's where you're getting that from, is it?
1: Yes. And for it to be able to give this much energy going, we also are assuming that because we know how fast dark matter would be traveling in our own galaxy before it would escape, that limits how much energy these different particles could have. And that tells us, again, how much energy it could impart.
2: So somewhere between 200 and 1,000 times the mass of a proton, probably not going desperately fast. I mean, it does feel like the information is quite limited on just a single detection like this.
1: Oh, it's incredibly limited. Again, with one event, you know, we have very little to go on, and yet it becomes all the more of a mystery, a clue. It does feel like, you know, you're in the middle episode of a mystery series, and is this the clue that's going to break it open, or is it a red herring?
2: I mean, I guess you know how long you've been running LZ, I guess, and you've got, you know, one detection in, I don't know what it was, a year or so of watching. Right. So you might hope that, let's say, once a year, you might see something like this, but also it'd be quite nice to see a collision which is slightly different, and that would then start to build up a picture. But it would be, at best, a very slow process. And if you were just lucky on this time, that's not going to help. What's the thinking in the group?
1: Well, the thinking is definitely we have to analyze more data. The data set we analyzed stopped in 2024. So we have essentially two more years of data since then, as well as the fact that our detector is still running and will run for longer. So we are working to define what our final search strategy for the next data set will be, to do it as efficiently but as rigorously as possible. Because now that whole process of bias mitigation is much, much harder because we already know we saw one event in a previous data set.
2: Gosh. So even seeing one thing, you're saying, can actually contaminate the mathematics of how you interpret future events.
1: Less than the mathematics, but more the human behavior that does the analysis behind it.
2: Kimberly Paladino, it's been an absolute pleasure talking to you about this.
1: Thank you so much.
0: Kimberly Paladino is an astrophysicist, a professor of physics at the University of Oxford, and the project scientist for Lux Zeppelin, an international collaboration searching for dark matter. Roland, as she said there at the end, because she and the other scientists are human doing the science, they have to temper their natural excitement at the possibility that they've isolated dark matter while they comb through the rest of the data. I mean, they have to continue thinking rationally.
2: As you say, the anticipation, they've been looking for this dark matter for 30 years with bigger and bigger and bigger experiments like Lux Zeppelin. And I have to say, I think a lot of us had given up on the idea this would ever work. So the fact they got this one ping in the machine, no matter the fact it doesn't tell them an awful lot. Of course they were excited, and of course they really did not want to look fools, which is why it took them so long to actually reveal the result. They just wanted to make sure there wasn't something going on in that machine that they mistook, something electrical short, shall we say, that fooled them. They had to be so careful.
0: Roland, why do these particle detectors have to be so big? I mean, there's this discrepancy between what they're looking for, which is so small, and the size of the detectors themselves, which tend to be massive.
2: Well, I guess it comes down to two things. Often these things are incredibly energetic, in which case you need a big volume of stuff in which to sort of pick out the details of what's going on. You know, you have a particle shooting through some detector. You want to make sure you actually get all the information. So that's one reason why they're massive. And again, in the case of Lux Zeppelin or the experiment that we're talking about with the neutrinos, these are very elusive particles. So they're probably streaming through us all the time. And the only way that you're going to pick up one or two of them is if you have an absolutely massive detector. So the hoping to build another detector that's going to be about 10 times as big as Lux Zeppelin, because that way they can increase the chance of actually detecting any of these particles.
0: And I guess compared with the size of the original laboratory, which is the universe itself, these detectors and these laboratories are pretty small.
2: I think you should be on their PR team, Molly. Absolutely. You know, they get a big bang for their buck, even if they have to wait 30 years for that pop.
0: Coming up, the Large Hadron Collider may be temporarily shut down, but that doesn't mean the work there has stopped.
3: We have, from the previous run that just finished, this huge amount of data that we've recorded, and we've only really started to scratch the surface of that data sample. So there's going to be a lot of work in the next few years, really getting all the physics we can out of that amazing data resource.
0: Next, another search for yet more exotic building blocks of the universe. This episode of Big Picture Science is on a collision course.

0: we mentioned that the celebrated Large Hadron Collider, or LHC, at CERN, that straddles Switzerland and France, and where the Higgs boson was discovered, has gone quiet as it submits to upgrades. But that doesn't mean that science has stopped at the world's largest laboratory for particle physics.
1: Hello, I'm Harry Cliff. I'm a particle physicist at the University of Cambridge, and I work on the LHCb experiment at the Large Hadron Collider at CERN.
0: The LHCb experiment is one of four massive detectors housed around the LHC, which have been watching high-energy collisions between protons for over a decade now, as scientists try to work out the secrets of the universe. The Higgs boson was their big catch. Scientists at CERN have not made headlines since, though they have been tidying up many of the details in our understanding of the forces and particles that make up the cosmos. The shutdown allows the whole machine to be upgraded so they can make even bigger discoveries. It's at great expense, but Dr. Cliff told Roland that that's how they make sure that the LHC continues to be a smashing success.
1: The LHC, it's the biggest scientific instrument ever built by human beings. By some measure, it's the biggest machine that's ever been built by human beings. It's a gigantic circular particle collider. It's 27 kilometers in circumference, and it's buried about 100 meters on average underneath the Swiss-French countryside, just outside Geneva, which is the location of CERN, the European Organization for Nuclear Research. So, I mean, what the LHC is, you know, it's a gigantic accelerator. What it does is it takes protons, which are the nuclei of hydrogen atoms, it whizzes them around this 27-kilometer ring, and they get faster and faster every time they orbit the ring. And then eventually, when they're going at tremendously high speeds and have huge amounts of energy, so this is when they're going at 99.9999991% the speed of light, they're brought into collision. So they collide into each other inside these gigantic detectors, which are these kind of cathedral-sized, three-dimensional, highly precise digital cameras that record what happens in these collisions. And the reason we're doing this is what the LHC really is a machine for making exotic types of fundamental particle that don't normally exist in nature. So the reason you accelerate these protons is when they collide, their kinetic energy is converted into new forms of matter. So that could be the Higgs boson, as it was in 2012, or it could be dark matter particles, or other strange things that we might hope to discover. So really what we're doing with the LHC is kind of exploring this very high energy regime and seeing what new fundamental particles we can create out of the kinetic energy of these collisions.
2: And when one of these things is bored in the middle of one of these detectors, it sort of instantaneously falls to pieces and throws out debris in every direction. So you never have the thing itself. You're looking at the debris that flies out and trying to work backwards what was there for an instant.
1: Yeah, that's exactly right. So if you take the Higgs as an example, I mean, a Higgs boson lives for a fantastically short period of time. I think it's something like 10 to the minus 25 seconds.
2: That's a millionth of a millionth of a millionth of a millionth or something like that.
1: Yeah, something of that order. So it's, you know, it's so short that it's no time for the particle to hit any sensitive bit of your detector. And what happens is the Higgs, it doesn't exactly fall apart. It transforms. It actually converts into other particles. And one thing it can do, for example, is turn into two photons, so two very high energy gamma rays that will fly out more or less back to back in your detector, and you'll see two big energy deposits on opposite sides of the detector. And then analysts will then trawl through the data and search for the very small fraction of collisions where something like this has happened, and then reconstruct the Higgs boson by adding together the energies of these two photons. So that's the kind of way that these things are discovered in general. So yeah, you very rarely see, almost never see, the thing that you're actually trying to find. You see the after effects of it and then reconstruct its presence.
2: So you've been doing this now on and off at CERN for, I guess it's since 2010 or 2011 it started working properly.
1: Yeah.
2: And it's had sort of tweaks to its engineering every now and again. But they have just closed it down for several years for a massive revamp, is that right?
1: Yeah, that's right. So we've just entered this period known as Long Shutdown 3. So we've had Long Shutdown 1 and 2 already. And what Long Shutdown 3 is really going to be is a major upgrade of the accelerator and some of the detectors. So there's this fact that you have when you've been running an experiment for several years, as we have with the LHC, every new year of data that you take is a smaller and smaller fraction of what you've already got. So it has limited impact if you just keep running the thing. So the way you make progress, the way you get more sensitive, the way you can find rarer and rarer processes is to dramatically increase the rate at which you record data. So the idea of this upgrade of the LHC, which is called the high luminosity upgrade, what that basically means is we're going to upgrade the luminosity or the brightness of the beam, so how intense the collisions are, will mean that you get a sort of factor of 10, more or less, increase in the rate of collisions. So that means that a year of data in this new era will be worth 10 years worth of data in the old era. So that means we can then dramatically increase our sensitivity to all kinds of different processes and particles and make very, very precise measurements. So that's the kind of, but to do that requires a pretty major overhaul of the accelerator and the detectors, because you have to have a way of, basically the way you achieve this is by squeezing the proton beams to even narrower. You imagine these proton beams are like very, very thin, far thinner than a human hair. The thinner you make them, the more intense the collisions become, because it's a bit like having flocks of birds where the birds are more tightly packed when they fly through each other.
2: Less space in between.
1: Exactly. You're reducing the empty space and having more head-on collisions.
2: I mean, the engineering on the machine in any case is pretty astonishing. I mean, you're talking about these protons zooming around at just about the speed of light, and they're being steered by, basically they're being steered by magnets. You can't touch them, but they have to hit each other. You know, if they're that thin, you have to steer them pretty accurately to make sure they really meet in the middle to get any collisions at all. The engineering is astonishing.
1: Yeah, I think someone described it once as it's like firing two knitting needles at each other from opposite sides of the Atlantic and getting them to hit midway. That's the kind of level of accuracy you require to actually achieve this. So it is stupendous. I mean, I'm not an accelerator engineer. I'm in awe of the fact they make these things work at all, really. It's kind of semi-miraculous, I think.
2: And to go back, the idea is you're saying that all the easy things to find, in other words, the things that were popping up all the time, you've already discovered those. So now you have to find the things that only happen once every, you know, million or every billion or trillion collisions, and those are the ones that are going to have the clues that you need for the next level of physics.
1: Yeah, to some extent. I mean, it's not just about finding rarer processes, but I mean, a lot of it's about precision. So, I mean, that there are kind of two ways that you can discover new particles, and one of them is to directly create the new particle in a collider like the Higgs. So that was how the Higgs was found. You make the Higgs boson, you make many, many Higgs bosons, and then you spot that there's a kind of excess of particles in a certain region. But another way you can do it is to look at the indirect influence of new particles on things you already know exist. So this is kind of what we do at LHCb, where we study these bottom quarks. And bottom quarks are very interesting things because they decay, because they're very heavy. They can decay in many, many different ways to lots of other standard model particles. And the way they decay, this takes place through the fundamental forces of nature, in particular the weak force, which is one of the three quantum mechanical forces that we know of. And this, what can happen is, let's imagine that there's another force that we haven't discovered before, where the particle of that force might be very, very massive, and so massive that you can't actually create it directly at the collider. But that particle, through quantum mechanics, can still have an influence on the decay of your B quark and actually change, for example, how often the bottom quark decays in a particular way, or change the angles that particles come flying out at. So you, by making these very, very precise measurements of properties of known particles and then comparing to theory, you can indirectly see evidence of these influences of things that might live at much higher energy that you can't actually access directly.
2: So for you, getting more of these interactions improves the precision. So that's pure statistics, effectively, that then means that you can make very precise measurements on the particles you know about, and then think about the ones that you might not know about yet.
1: Exactly. And the sort of more precise you are, the smaller your uncertainty on your measurement, the more sensitive you are to small effects that could, you know, change the result from what you'd expect in the standard theory.
2: You've now got a four-year wait, four-year wait, and then it's going to be turned on again. I mean, I presume the anticipation is quite high for what happens next, but equally a certain degree of frustration while you have less to do?
1: Yeah, I mean, I think, well, my colleagues on Atlas and CMS, they're going to be very, very busy with their upgrade, because they're going to be, you know, basically rebuilding their detectors more or less in the next few years. So they will be kept off the streets for sure. On LHCb, I mean, so we had our upgrade, our first upgrade in the previous long shutdown. So what that means now is we have it from the previous run that just finished, this huge amount of data that we've recorded, which is, you know, factors larger than what we had at the end of the last run in 2018. And we've only really started to scratch the surface of that data sample. So there's going to be a lot of work in the next few years, really getting all the physics we can out of that amazing data resource. So we'll have plenty to do in the meantime. I mean, one thing probably worth mentioning, I mean, we are actually at LHCb in a rather uncertain situation now, because our upgrades have been sort of out of phase with Atlas and CMS, and that was done basically so that not all the experiments were asking for money at the same time from the funding agencies. So that was a kind of strategic thing.
2: You've been kind to the taxpayer.
1: In fact, trying to, yeah, smooth out the bumps, basically. But so we have an upgrade planned for the middle of the 2030s that will allow us to really fully exploit the high luminosity LHC, increase our data rate even more by another order of magnitude, basically. And that project had been funded by the UK government and by many other international partners. Most of the key partners in LHCb had committed funds. And then just at the end of last year, just before Christmas, we were told without any warning that the UK had withdrawn funding for that project. And there's been this kind of long-running debate and kind of struggle to try to restore funding to this project since then, but we've been unsuccessful. So actually, we're in a very difficult position at the experiment that we don't actually know whether we're going to be able to keep running when the machine restarts in the 2030s. And, you know, that would be a huge missed opportunity, because this experiment is one of the best ways we're going to have of knowing whether a future collider might discover something.
2: Well, you've brought me to something which I did want to ask about, which is, as it were, the public, but maybe more importantly, the political appetite for these kinds of experiments, because they are expensive, they employ a lot of people, and I suppose you need to persuade us that it is still producing the kind of information we're paying you for.
1: Yeah, absolutely. I think, you know, there are several arguments that you make for investment in fundamental research. I think the most important one of all is, you know, we do this stuff to understand the world we live in and to understand, you know, our origins. I mean, what we're doing at the LHC in general is, you know, answering really basic questions like, you know, what is the world made of? And also, you know, how do we get here? We're not only studying the makeup of matter, but we're also understanding processes that took place in the very early universe that gave rise to the world that we see around us today. You know, it's the same reason people do astronomy. I think it's actually interesting that in particle physics, I think because you build these big machines and you're in a laboratory, there's some expectation that you're somehow producing some useful technology. Whereas I don't think astronomers are kind of held to the same standard, that it's kind of accepted that studying the night sky is a thing that of intrinsic value in its own right. And maybe that's because we don't have such pretty pictures to show people. But the kind of the philosophy is the same, I think. But I mean, that is the kind of core argument. I mean, you wouldn't build these machines for any other reason than actually to learn about the world. But, you know, there's of course many, many other supplementary benefits that you get from this sort of research. You know, classically you know, spin-off technologies like superconducting magnets for medical applications like MRI scanners, proton therapy machines, the classic example of the World Wide Web being invented at CERN by Tim Berners-Lee in the 90s as a way of sharing information across networks amongst scientists. And, you know, you can point to many, many other innovations that have come out of this kind of research of that nature. So that there's, you know, there's many things in terms of practical benefits this research brings. But I think ultimately it's the question you need to ask ourselves is, you know, do we want to carry on understanding the universe and understanding these sorts of basic questions? And if we do, then, you know, along with big telescope projects, colliders are the other end of that toolbox, I suppose. And if we don't continue to do this kind of research, we will not be able to answer questions like, you know, the nature of dark matter, what happened in the very early universe, because colliders are the only way that we have really of accessing that kind of information about the really, really small high energy scale.
2: Harry Cliff, thank you for talking to Big Picture Science.
1: Pleasure, thanks.
0: Harry Cliff is a particle physicist at the University of Cambridge and a researcher with the LHCb experiment at the Large Hadron Collider at CERN. And Roland, that brings us to the big picture perspective in this show, the big picture about these small particles.
2: I guess I want to come up with a defense, particularly as we, you know, Harry Cliff, we got on to the price of doing all this. I think it's incredibly important to understand all these intricacies of the universe, because we don't understand our place in it without understanding, you know, how everything works, the clockwork, as it were, of all the forces and things that make up the universe. You know, sometimes I think how diminished we'd be if we looked up at the sky at night and thought that this was some kind of black umbrella with little light bulbs shining at us. You know, how wonderful it is to know that we are part of this enormous cosmos that stretches out for billions of light years, filled with balls of burning, fusing plasmas and black holes exploding and so on. How could we understand, how could we appreciate our place in nature if we didn't know that we were all related because we all evolved in the same way? So for me, it might be expensive, but it is absolutely human to try and understand what the universe is made of. So that's my defense of why people like Harry Cliff, like Kate Shaw, like Kimberly Paladino should keep doing this important work.

0: This show would not be possible without that enthusiasm and the smashing contributions of senior producers Seth Shostak and Gary Niederhoff, producers Brian Edwards and Shannon Geary, and consultants Sikon Akpan and Roland Pease. I am the executive producer of Big Picture Science, Molly Bentley. We'd like to give a big thanks to our listeners and to our Patreon supporters. The original music in the show is by Dewey DeLay and June Miyake, and this episode of Big Picture Science that examines how studying tiny interactions can help us understand the vastness of the universe is called On a Collision Course.
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0: St. Andrew's Hospitality House at 518 North Alameda Boulevard will celebrate its 10th anniversary from 11 a.m. to 2 p.m. on Saturday, October 17th. 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
1: Welcome to This Way Out, the international LGBTQ radio magazine. I'm Brian DeShazer. This week, we'll meet Travelle Anderson, executive director of the Trans Journalists Association. And in the news, there's rage in the streets of Taipei after a rash of bar raids exposes police homophobia. Queer candidates make a strong showing in Brazil's elections, despite Bolsonaro's right-wing party still dominating Congress. Meanwhile, LGBTQ plus voters are primed for the upcoming U.S. midterms. And by the way, there's something queer about domestic violence and banned books, too. It's all about the stories and how they're covered, now that you've found This Way Out.
2: I'm Tanya Kane Perry.
3: And I'm David Hunt.
2: With NewsWrap, a summary of some of the news in or affecting LGBT communities around the world for the week ending October 10th, 2026.
3: Taipei protesters took to the streets on October 4th following a police raid on a BDSM-themed gay bar the previous day. Despite Taiwan's legal and social support for LGBTQ plus rights, the Commander D bar was busted up by police with a search warrant for alleged offenses against public morality. The bar's owner was arrested alongside 51 patrons who were taken in for questioning. Two other queer Taipei venues were targeted on October 3rd. The LGBTQ plus Taiwan Tengzhe Hotline Association condemned the raid. It quoted on-site witnesses who charged that officers refused to present the search warrant to individuals subjected to inspection, ordered all patrons to squat, prohibited communication and mobile device usage, made derogatory remarks directed at individuals with disabilities, subjected patrons to verbal abuse, and forcibly escorted dozens of citizens to the police station for interrogation. The Taiwan Alliance to Promote Civil Partnership Rights saw the raid in the context of a history of injustice. The organization said in a joint statement, "This was not a case of individual officers misspeaking or a single instance of excessive enforcement, but the resurfacing of long-standing homophobia, discrimination, and abuse of power within the police enforcement system." Taiwan enjoys marriage equality, including adoption rights, and bans discrimination on the basis of sexual orientation, gender identity, and gender characteristics in education. These legal wins over the past two decades came in the shadow of frequent police harassment of LGBTQ plus people and establishments throughout the 1990s, harassment that clearly echoes into today.
2: Voters in Brazil elected at least 32 openly LGBTQ plus candidates in the country's federal and state legislative bodies. That's according to news outlet Agência Diadorim. Winners hailed from the Workers' Party, the Communist Party of Brazil, the Socialism and Liberty Party, and the Green Party, to name a few, most of whom are allies of the incumbent president, Luiz Inácio Lula da Silva. One of them was Tabeta Pimenta, the first out transgender representative elected to the Brazilian National Congress from the country's northeast. Pimenta was preceded by the election of fellow trans lawmakers Erica Hilton and Duda Salabert in 2022. As a member of Brazil's Partido Verde, or Green Party, she is the first transgender representative to be elected from the Brazilian state of Rio Grande do Norte. This year, Brazil saw 529 openly LGBTQ plus candidates in the October 4th ballot. Although the national election saw a shift toward the right, Rio Grande do Norte favored left-wing candidates. Overall, former President Jair Bolsonaro, right-wing Liberal Party, or PL, will increase in the House and Senate, making them the largest party in both chambers of Congress. Bolsonaro's son Flavio serves in the Senate and challenged Lula for the presidency. He won more votes than the incumbent, but not enough. A runoff will be held on October 25th.
3: When it comes to voting in the U.S., LGBTQ plus turnout is giving the elderly a run for their money. That's according to new Human Rights Campaign research. HRC's 2026 annual LGBTQ plus community survey found that 87% of respondents definitely plan to vote in this year's midterm elections. Historically, those aged 65 and over have been the demographic with the highest voter turnout rate, 71% for the last presidential election. HRC's survey found that the issues that matter the most to LGBTQ plus voters are civil rights, economic stability, and government accountability. The civil rights of trans people in particular has been front and center for the latest election cycle. Reuters policy reporter Leah Douglas examined the split among Midwestern Democrats regarding the trans culture war.
4: When we spoke to transgender advocates, they found pretty disappointing from Democrats, and candidates in Ohio and Iowa have faced criticism from queer constituents and progressive constituents who say you don't need to compromise on transgender rights and policy topics in order to win these elections. What voters are most concerned about is how expensive their groceries have gotten, the unbelievable spike in diesel prices. We heard from strategists for both parties that trans issues and trans policy is just not a major concern for most voters.
3: Meanwhile, more than 300,000 transgender citizens will face barriers to their voting rights in the form of certain state ID laws and other restrictive policies, according to the Williams Institute at the UCLA School of Law. As some Democratic candidates acquiesce to anti-trans rhetoric and policy, advocates warn that they are losing the highly participatory LGBTQ plus voters.
2: Domestic violence has a unique impact in the LGBTQ plus community, and groups like the Survivor Justice Center are highlighting the issue for Domestic Violence Awareness Month this October. Intimate partner violence occurs at a rate much higher for queer and trans people as compared to their heterosexual and cisgendered counterparts, according to a study last year from the Journal of Media Critiques. Research on intimate partner violence for the LGBTQ plus community remains fairly scarce compared to the heterosexual and cisgender community. The information that is available has been ringing alarms for advocacy groups. That's why the Survivor Justice Center is bringing attention to the matter this year. Its community investment officer, Dan Hanley, wrote a guest column for the Los Angeles Blade. In his words, most survivors of abuse carry some baseline of shame and self-blame, regardless of identity. LGBTQ plus survivors often describe an additional burden, fear that disclosing abuse will reinforce harmful stereotypes about queer relationships or provide ammunition to those already hostile to the community. For some, acknowledging abuse can even feel like a betrayal of the community itself, as though speaking honestly about violence from within somehow validates the prejudice of others. Hanley encourages LGBTQ plus people to feel legitimate in their experience, affirming the value of seeking help. Meanwhile, advocates are calling for LGBTQ plus training in shelters and law enforcement. Rebecca Hobbs is co-executive director of the Domestic Violence Resource Center Through These Doors. Hobbs told Uncloseted Media about the importance of inclusive environments and shelters, saying, LGBTQ people will not come to us unless they see themselves reflected in our materials. We want our advocates to be well-versed in understanding the additional barriers and challenges that LGBTQ people might experience.
3: Finally, United States schools had a record number of books banned over the past school year, with LGBTQ plus content as one of the primary targets. That's according to PEN America. The Human Rights and Free Expression Group has been tracking book bans since 2021, and this year is their highest yet, with almost 12,000 books banned in public schools. Texas and Florida made up the vast majority of bans. PEN America calls the dubious duo blueprints for educational censorship, where special interest groups, state laws, and politicians have converged to pressure school districts to restrict and remove access to books. The report shows a ripple effect from SB 13, the 2025 Texas law, which banned whole categories of books from schools. The American Library Association released a study earlier this year that tracked censorship of books and educational materials in schools and public libraries. Among the specific titles challenged last year, 39% represented the lived experiences of LGBTQIA+ people and people of color. Rashad Robinson is an openly gay civil rights activist and former president of Color of Change, the nation's largest online racial justice organization. He spoke to WGRZ-TV in Buffalo, New York, about why certain books are censored.
5: Well, banning stories and banning ideas is about power. And I want to help people understand that those who are threatened by our ideas, those who are threatened by what we hope for, we can't let them win.
2: That's NewsWrap, global queer news with attitude for the week ending October 10th, 2026. 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
3: NewsWrap was written by Jeb Bakke, produced by Lucia Chappell and Brian DeShazer, and brought to you by you.
2: Thank you. 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For This Way Out, I'm Tanya Kane Perry. Stay healthy.
3: And I'm David Hunt. Stay safe.
6: Archival footage of transgender people talking about their lives in mainstream media is almost non-existent. 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
7: Well, my name is Judy, and I feel that all my life I have had the feeling of being a female entrapped in the body of a male, which was given me my status at birth. 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
6: That was a KPFA broadcast from April 10th, 1968 in Berkeley, California, courtesy of the Pacifica Radio Archives.
8: Why are trans people targeted? Colonialism marketing. The right for us just to exist shouldn't be an argument. Catch us walking down the street, flowing, glowing, sparkling. Resisting against the system, our existence is a monument. Men want to touch us, but behind closed doors. Love us in secrecy, don't we deserve much more? I'm not your experiment, like new worlds to explore. Nothing's new to us, cause we were here before. Which culture you...
6: More trans stories are getting told these days, but who gets to tell them? This Way Out's Abigail DeRoberts spoke with a groundbreaking leader addressing that issue.
9: What do trans people do when marginalized by the mainstream media? They create their own lane. This Way Out Radio spoke with Trayvell Anderson, executive director of the Trans Journalists Association, about how they support trans people in the media, both those behind the scenes and those in the spotlight.
0: I am Trayvell Anderson. I use they, them pronouns, and I am executive director of the Trans Journalists Association. So the Trans Journalists Association was founded in the summer of 2020. I'm sure we all remember what was going on in the U.S. in particular. We call it the summer of racial reckoning now, right? And it was created by a coalition of journalists who happen to be trans, who believe that we needed a space and an organization that would be deeply concerned with our unique experiences in this industry, but also be about the business of working with mainstream news outlets and other newsmaking institutions to transform journalism into something that is a bit more hospitable for trans people when it comes to coverage of our rights in our communities. First 4 years of the organization, it was all volunteer ran, and then I was hired as the first staff member of the organization about a year and a half ago as executive director. And in that time, one of the ways I've described our work is that there's just like immense need, both among trans journalists who are doing this work of not just dealing with the press freedom issues, we'll call them, that are happening in the United States, but also dealing with the outright assault on our humanity. Our mission is simple. We say we have a twofold mission, which is to promote accurate, nuanced coverage of trans rights and community opportunities in the media and to foster the careers of trans journalists. That looks like, you know, working with newsrooms to train their journalists on how to cover trans and gender diverse communities with care. That looks like a program that we have right now with the Canadian Association of Journalists, which is a touring set of workshops, right, to help equip Canadian journalists with particular considerations that might show up in, as we know, the developing situation in terms of the assault on transhumanity that is popping up across Canada as well. We also have like a style book and coverage guide, similar to the Associated Press guide, which is just like, you know, collection of coverage guidance considerations, reporting questions, definitions, strategies to help reporters as they're covering the gender identity beat, or even if they're not on the gender identity beat, but covering a trans rights issue pops up into their work. As we know, it is happening more and more. And then we have our work and our efforts specifically for our membership. You do not have to be trans to be a member of the Trans Journalists Association, but we do have specific digital spaces that are reserved for the trans and gender expansive members of our membership. We're currently just under 700 people across the United States, Canada, and increasingly the globe, including the UK, including Pakistan, including South Africa. Well, you know, I like to remind people that the foundation of the industry of journalism as we know it is one of exclusion. It's one of exclusion of a host of cultures and communities and identities, including trans and gender diverse people. And so what we find in terms of the challenges and the reasons why the Trans Journalists Association was and is necessary is that some of these other spaces that have been created to support the professional development of journalists and storytellers, to affirm the unique racial or ethnic identities of journalists in this industry, sometimes those spaces aren't also trans inclusive. And so the Trans Journalists Association becomes that much more vital when we know that not only are these other spaces in journalism not inclusive, not only do they not foster and support and center the unique experiences of trans and gender diverse people, but they also don't cater to our unique needs. What do I mean when I say our unique needs as trans journalists? I mean that, you know, the majority of trans journalists come into this industry without formal education or training. The majority of trans journalists, our work in this industry is actually a response to the exclusion, the erasure, the violence, and the harm that our communities have historically dealt with when it comes to news. So specifically for our members, we host monthly professional development workshops and trainings for them about a host of skills building efforts. We also have a professional development stipends program, our Level Up program, which is providing direct investment into the lives, the careers, and the professional development goals of trans and gender diverse journalists, as well as other journalists who are about the business of amplifying the humanity of trans folks and accurately covering trans rights and communities. We also have a reporting fellowship that we unrolled this year, our first cycle of that reporting fellowship. We have 7 fellows who are across experience levels in the industry reporting stories for a variety of outlets that center and uplift trans joy, trans humanity, and the realities of our lives in this political moment. We're excited to support those folks with mentorship as well as a livelihood stipend to help offset some of the life costs that come with being a journalist and more often than not an independent freelance journalist. And one thing I'm particularly excited about that we're developing right now in response to the isolation so many of us feel, the lack of safety and support many of us have felt in these other journalism spaces, we're developing our own trans journalism Journalists Summit, which will be happening in March in Chicago. It'll be the first time on record that trans journalists are coming together, not only to invest in our professional development, but to also strategize as storytellers about what this moment means and looks like for us and what the next moment will mean and look like for us. And so we're really excited about that. We're using it as an opportunity to reimagine what a journalism conference can be. We are covering a host of accessibility commitments, for example, right, which is covering the lodging of all the attendees, covering the meals of all the attendees, providing scholarships to support everyone's travel, being sure to center mental wellness and safety and physical safety, especially in a moment like this, right? All of those considerations that become important for us as a gathering and a bringing together of trans people. We're excited by that challenge because we recognize how much it is an opportunity to be able to show up for our members in this way. At the Trans Journalists Association, one of the ways we think about that is both being concerned about the short term and the long term, which is to say, I am speaking to and engaging with your mainstream news outlets because I want them to get it right. And I want those outlets to become safer places to hold the stories of trans people and the experiences of trans people as employees, because some trans journalists want to work in mainstream news. And then we find ourselves in a moment where trans journalists, in response to the exclusion, in response to the anti-trans misinformation of mainstream media, in response to an ongoing disinvestment in our kinds of stories, they've started their own publications, their own Substacks, their own newsletters, their own worker co-owned publications that are servicing a need for their community, whether it's a community of trans folks or whether it's a local community. I'm thinking of Coyote Media, for example, which is one of the newer San Francisco area based collectives that are worker owned, super progressive, largely trans staff. Our style book and coverage guide, it's similar to like the Associated Press style guide, except ours is better, if I say so myself, particularly when it comes to trans and gender diverse communities and the unique issues that many of us have to deal with. It is topical, it's searchable, and really what we are trying to do with this resource that is free to anyone at transjournalists.org is provide a compendium for folks to be able to refer to in their reporting, right? We know that most newsrooms don't have, let's say, an LGBTQ coverage style guide. And of the newsrooms that do, their policies around covering trans people and gender diverse people are often a decade or two behind. When I worked at the Los Angeles Times about 15 years ago, the LGBTQ style guide, which they did have, so kudos to them, it had not been updated since the 90s. And I don't have to tell anyone listening how much changed between the 90s and the 2010s, the early 2020s, as it relates to just how we as a culture refer to LGBTQ people, let alone trans people. And so our style guide is a more recent updated option for these newsrooms and for journalists who don't have that in newsroom resource. And it's one of those like continuing education kind of tools. And so we start with a host of reporting recommendations and strategies at the top. Those are things just like when you're talking about issues that uniquely impact trans people, be sure to interview trans people. Simple, but you'll be surprised at the research that we've done. We did a study with Berkeley Media Studies Group last year that looked at the mainstream media coverage of the anti-trans executive orders from the Trump administration within its first 100 days of the second administration. And of all of the coverage, 70% of that coverage did not include the voice of a trans person. Another reporting consideration we talk about is also being sure sure to interview trans people about things outside of our transness. So many of us have levels of expertise in other things beyond our gender journeys. Prior to this job, prior to being what I call a professional trans person, I am a culture and entertainment journalist. I've been doing that for the last 15 years. I've written 2 books. I've won an NAACP Image Award. You know, I could go down the list of accolades, but so often we as trans people never get to talk about those things because, one, folks aren't talking to us at all in the media. And then when they do talk about us or want to talk to us, it is about our traumas. It is about our tragedies. If I was giving a PSA to other media makers from TJA, I would say hire trans people. One of the major realities that we are facing as a community of storytellers who are trans is a similar thing that most trans communities are dealing with, which is unemployment. And there's so many fallouts from not having trans people in your newsroom, on your storytelling team, both in terms of the coverage of trans rights in communities, but also in terms of the coverage of life in society writ large, because of what our unique experiences bring to a storytelling effort. We are in a moment, and then there is an opportunity before us all to be more active in articulating and bringing about the world we say we want to live in. And so, for everyone under the sound of my voice, what can you do to make the space around you safe enough for the trans people who are already there? What policies can you suggest within your workplace? What strategies can you incorporate into your reporting? How can you just be a better neighbor and community member to the folks who live on your block? This is an opportunity for all of us to think more critically and more intentionally about the role we want to play in what's unfolding of our history right now. And I encourage folks to be active, to do something. And if you start with your neck of the woods, if you start with the people in your community, and if I do the people in my community, okay, that's how we begin to build greater relationships with our neighbors that don't succumb to the rhetorical games that conservative-minded and conservative-interested groups and individuals are trying to bring about. And we can really get to the commonalities within our lived experiences, the unique differences within our lived experiences that help make us all who we are, and the benefits, right, because of that difference that we all bring to society and to our communities.
6: Trans Journalists Association Executive Director Travelle Anderson was interviewed by Abigail DeRoberts. Thanks for discovering This Way Out, brought to you by the nonprofit Overnight Productions. News Wrap was written by Jeb Bakke, edited by Lucia Chappelle, produced by Brian DeShazer, and read by Tanya Kane Perry and David Hunt. 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

0: I remember sitting on the couch and my chest just started getting a little bit tight. And I was like, oh, that's weird. It's like, that's out of nowhere.
1: It's Monday evening and Dave McCann is in his apartment in Melbourne, Australia.
0: And within sort of maybe half an hour, I could breathe in about half capacity, 50% capacity of what I normally could. And I thought, geez, that is really strange.
1: It's a sweltering spring day in Melbourne, with temperatures peaking at 95 degrees Fahrenheit.
0: I remember it being really sunny.
1: Dave has just ridden his bike home from the downtown law office where he works, like he does every day.
0: It was stormy, you know, getting stormy on the way home, but like I ride home rain, hail or shine, so getting wet doesn't bother me. But I just remember that kind of thick, heavy, humidity kind of feeling. Thick, humid, dark storm. I do remember it just getting super dark early.
1: He's home when the storm hits at about 6 p.m.
0: Melbourne weather can change so quickly and so drastically that, you know, it wasn't out of the ordinary for it to do that later on.
1: What is out of the ordinary, though, is the tightening in Dave's chest. He doesn't know what's happening to him.
0: So it's very unusual to be out of breath like that.
1: As the night goes on, his breathing gets worse. Eventually, Dave realizes he needs help.
0: I remember laying in bed for 15 minutes and I just thought, I could barely breathe. I don't know what's going on, but I'm starting to freak out. My famous quote of the day was what I told the ABC News. I don't know how I thought of it, but I just said it felt like an elephant sitting on my chest. I'm sure a baby elephant. But I guess like my feeling is that I felt trapped. I couldn't do anything. I didn't have strength. I just felt trapped. And that was the moment where I thought, holy, you know, what the hell is going on? Because here I am in the middle of the night, you know, usually I'm sound asleep, and I'm getting in a lift to go to a chemist, and I was escalating, you know, like I was like starting to get worried.
1: He drives to a 24-hour pharmacy, and when he arrives, he realizes he's not the only person struggling to breathe.
0: And on approach, I could see a line of people out the door, and I was like, oh, this is just bizarre, like something's going on here. People were crying, there's like a queue snaking, and the people that worked there were as confused as we were. I felt like I was out of a movie, and like, I just remember the staff just like flinging out asthma puffers for free. They're just like, get this in here, you know, get this, and we don't know what's going on.
1: Dave takes a few hits from an asthma inhaler, what Australians call a puffer, and starts to breathe more easily again. Dave is experiencing what's known as thunderstorm asthma. So are thousands of other Melburnians. Most of them have no history of asthma. They're all having asthma attacks triggered by the storm. The date is November 21st, 2016. Across the city that night, an estimated 10,000 people are rushed to hospital with breathing problems. The health system is stretched to its limits. Ambulance call lines are flooded. Emergency rooms are full. 10 people lose their lives.
2: What some Melbourne hospitals had to do on the day is they had to call emergency code brown, which is usually reserved for natural disasters like earthquakes, because they just didn't have enough beds for the patients that were coming in over the hours following the storm hitting.
1: That's Kira Hughes. She's an aerobiologist and honorary fellow at Melbourne's Deakin University, and she studies thunderstorm asthma.
2: The symptoms can hit within 15 minutes of exposure to the thunderstorm. So even just going outside for a couple of minutes impacted people.
1: 60% of the people who ended up in hospital that night had never been diagnosed with asthma.
2: Because they never had asthma. They didn't know what they were experiencing. They didn't have medication or a way to treat it.
1: But what almost all of them did have was hay fever. They were sensitized to pollen from the rye grass fields north of Melbourne that was swept up by the storm. It might sound surprising, but asthma isn't the biggest risk factor for thunderstorm asthma. People with a pollen allergy are actually most at risk. But it can really affect anyone. In Dave's case, he says he only had mild allergies and occasional asthma symptoms as a kid. So he was caught off guard when he suddenly started struggling to breathe. What happened that night is considered to be the worst thunderstorm asthma event recorded globally. But this isn't just some kind of freak phenomenon unique to Melbourne. Thunderstorm asthma has been reported all over the world, from China and Iran to Italy, the UK and the US.
2: So there is potential for them to happen in all these different places.
1: And that potential is likely growing. Now, thunderstorm asthma events are rare, but climate change is making storms more common and more powerful.
2: We're seeing more frequent extreme weather events. We're seeing more tornadoes and we're also seeing more thunderstorms. And that is potentially going to get worse and worse.
1: And at the same time, rising temperatures are making pollen seasons longer and more intense.
2: We're getting a ton more pollen than we used to.
1: And rising levels of CO2 in the atmosphere are causing some plants to produce more pollen. It's a combination that could mean more thunderstorm asthma in the future. That's bad news for the millions of people who suffer with pollen allergies.
2: You know, in some cases, it does feel like it is out of our control. Like, we can't stop the weather, we can't stop storms, we can't stop plants from producing pollen. All we can do is just try and help people be more aware of the preventative measures that they can put in place to help protect them when the day comes.
1: So, how to prepare for a future with more pollen and potentially more asthma-inducing storms? I'm Neil King, and if you're someone who has seasonal allergies, you're going to want to stick around for this episode of Living Planet.
2: I've pretty much had hay fever and asthma my entire life, but it has gotten worse as the years have gone on.
1: Kira Hughes isn't just studying the risk of pollen and thunderstorm asthma. She lives with them.
2: I mean, it is scary. Like, I'm basically living in the thunderstorm asthma hotspot as one of the prime candidates for someone at risk of it.
1: She takes medication daily to manage her asthma. The last time she had an allergy test at the doctor,
2: my reaction to grass and birch pollen was so bad that my arm swelled up and I couldn't move it for 2 days.
1: Kira is among the more than 400 million people worldwide who have hay fever.
2: I also tell people that I know how bad the pollen is going to be each day, depending on if my eyes are runny as soon as I wake up.
1: If you have seasonal allergies too, you'll be familiar with the sneezing, the runny nose, the itching eyes, scratchy throat, etc., that often come with pollen season. When trees, grasses and weeds release huge amounts of tiny pollen grains to be carried by the wind. Pollen can also trigger allergic asthma. That's the most common kind of asthma. In the US, 1 in 4 adults have hay fever or seasonal allergies. That's also the case in Australia and the UK. It's something that tends to disproportionately affect people in developed countries and urban areas. And it can be debilitating. Studies show that people with allergies have worse sleep than healthy individuals and experience higher rates of depressive symptoms and exhaustion on days with high pollen counts. There are economic consequences too. Lost productivity and medical treatment for seasonal allergies cost the EU and the US billions each year. In one study, people with hay fever reported a 20% drop in productivity at work. There's also evidence that children perform worse in school tests on high pollen days. Pollen's influence on allergy sufferers may not be as headline-grabbing as floods or wildfires, but it's a creeping health issue that's set to get worse, partly thanks to how human activities are affecting the planet.
3: You know, this is kind of one of the unintended effects of climate change and temperature change, is that it might alter seasons and how you're exposed to pollen.
1: Professor Alison Steiner is an atmospheric scientist at the University of Michigan.
3: As temperatures increase, we know that that's shifting the pollen seasons, both in terms of timing and the length, and that we will continue to see. How much that's going to happen really depends upon, you know, the long-term projections of temperature, which we still very much have control over.
1: Studies from around the world have shown that warmer temperatures are causing some plants to flower earlier in the year and for longer. One US paper from 2020 looked at long-term pollen records from 60 cities across North America. It found the overall pollen season was around 20 days longer than it was in 1990. and that pollen concentrations in the air had increased by over 20%, partly due to human-driven climate change. The biggest jumps were in Texas and the Midwest. And there's another thing likely shaping the pollen prognosis, carbon dioxide.
3: As CO2 concentrations increase in the atmosphere, and those are largely increasing because we're burning more fossil fuels and we're putting more CO2 into the atmosphere, that can actually, in some cases, allow plants to photosynthesize faster. And so one big question is how that might influence pollen production.
1: Planet-heating CO2 serves as a kind of fertilizer, supercharging plant growth. It's been shown to boost pollen production and even make the pollen itself more potent, triggering stronger allergic reactions in people. So what could that mean for the future if the world keeps emitting large amounts of CO2? A study Allison co-authored in 2022 predicted the US could face a 200% increase in pollen by the end of the century. They also estimated that pollen season in general will start up to 40 days earlier and last almost 3 weeks longer under that scenario. The biggest changes are expected in the northeastern U.S.
3: Looking at these temperature changes, precipitation changes, potential for CO2 changes. And actually, the northeastern U.S. was where we saw a lot of increase, as well as also the southeastern U.S. So we saw a large increase in oak and this Cupressaceae, which is the conifer species. So the eastern part of the U.S. was much more heavily influenced.
1: But Allison points out there's a lot of uncertainty with pollen predictions. They can be difficult to explain fluctuations from year to year, as well as other shifts caused by wind, rain, and drought. She also says a drop in greenhouse gas emissions in the future will probably cause pollen levels to stabilize.
3: In our paper, we went out to 2100, the end of century, which is a long time away. You know, it's very uncertain what temperatures will look like at that time period. So when we see those large increases in pollen, those are kind of our worst case scenarios with our warmest temperatures. And so I don't think we'll reach those extreme temperatures by 2100. I think we will see changes in emissions that will slow the global rise of temperatures, but we'll still have warmer temperatures that will influence the pollen season.
1: We'll be right back after this short break.
4: Ukraine is entering its fifth year of war. But many soldiers in Ukraine aren't Ukrainian. Nearly half of the foreign soldiers are from Latin America. I wanted to know who they are and why they are here. This is Call Sign Condor from LA Times Studios, DW, and Futuro Studios, wherever you get your podcasts.
1: So, to recap, overall, a hotter world with higher CO2 concentrations in the atmosphere means many trees and plants producing more pollen over a longer period. It also means more frequent and intense storms. Storms that can keep pollen in the air for longer or carry it over greater distances, or cause asthma outbreaks like the one in Melbourne we heard about at the start of the episode. At the same time, there's evidence that the number of people with hay fever is growing. And remember, people with hay fever are most at risk of thunderstorm asthma. But it can also affect people who don't have asthma or allergies.
3: There is definitely a growing concern about thunderstorm asthma cases. I think it's just been hard to document.
1: Scientists like Allison and Kira are working to get a better understanding of how these events unfold so they can predict when they might happen. What they do know is that there needs to be a specific kind of powerful thunderstorm with warm, moist air rising into the atmosphere, sucking up pollen grains with it. The moisture is what causes the pollen to expand and then explode into hundreds of tinier particles.
2: Like a water balloon bursting, or even sometimes if lightning strikes it, like, or electrical discharge can break it up.
1: Intact pollen grains are too big to get into the lungs. They typically get trapped in the nose or throat, where they can cause hay fever. But these tiny broken up particles, they can enter the lungs and trigger asthma. The storm just needs to have strong downdrafts to bring the pollen back down to the ground, where people can breathe them in.
3: So we've actually been looking at this in the central U.S., the central United States, because that's sort of the spawning ground for a lot of the big, what atmospheric scientists call like mesoscale convective systems.
1: These strong storm systems happen frequently in the U.S. Midwest during springtime.
3: The central Great Plains is one where we see a lot of those systems. And we also see a lot of deep convection in the southeast and northeastern U.S. in the summertime. So, it is definitely a concern. I think that's something that this is one thing we've been trying to work on and do research on, is use models to understand exactly how these events are happening.
1: Although nowhere near the scale of the event in Melbourne, data from some U.S. cities such as Minneapolis and Atlanta have linked these thunderstorms to spikes in people reporting asthma symptoms. One recent study out of Wichita, Kansas, found asthma-related visits to hospital emergency rooms rose fivefold on days when there was a thunderstorm. Wichita, by the way, has won the unlucky title of the worst U.S. city to live with a pollen allergy in 3 of the past 5 years. It's a ranking compiled by the Asthma and Allergy Foundation of America each year. Kira says there are still a lot of unknowns when it comes to what makes a perfect pollen storm. For example, they don't know how big a role air pressure or temperature play in these events.
2: We don't know how much wind there has to be. We don't know how much rain there has to be. So it's more so about just getting into the nitty-gritty so we can make our forecasting more accurate.
1: Other elements, like pollution or fungal spores in the air, could also be relevant. But more research is needed. Kira's in the right place for that, because Melbourne is something of a hotspot for thunderstorm asthma. Around a quarter of the world's major thunderstorm asthma events have happened there. The phenomenon was first described in the UK city of Birmingham in 1983. Since then, at least 26 events have been officially recorded globally. Kira says not included in that figure are the many suspected cases that have also been reported.
2: But you have to have the right kind of climate for it. It's usually subtropical temperate climate is what we're seeing across all of these areas. Because these events are so rare and we're only really studying them in retrospect, like looking back at all the information that we have and all the data that we've collected, it's basically all we have. We don't want more of these events to happen, but we won't be able to study them otherwise.

0: So if you struggle with seasonal allergies, what can you do? Besides medication, the main way to prevent symptoms is to stay away from pollen. But to do that, you need to know when there's a lot of pollen outside. That's why reliable pollen forecasting is so important.
1: It's always been surprising to me, given the number of people who are affected by seasonal allergies, that we don't have better data on this, but it's still very sparse.
0: Alison says pollen monitoring stations aren't widespread across the US, and the way pollen is counted
1: is a very manual, time-intensive process.
0: Often a large, vacuum-like device on top of a building is used to trap pollen in the air. A trained technician then needs to collect the pollen samples and manually count the tiny grains under a microscope.
1: So you can identify what kind of pollen you have based on the size and shape.
0: This work can take several hours, and that information is then used to make a forecast for the next days. But there are gaps. For example, Alison says many monitoring stations don't count pollen on weekends or outside of the main pollen season. She's currently working on a model with the National Oceanic and Atmospheric Administration, or NOAA, to create more accurate real-time pollen forecasts. They're using satellite data to estimate where trees are growing and looking at how things like temperature, rain, wind, and humidity influence the amount of pollen in the air and how it moves around.
1: And then we're putting that into the model to try to see if we can develop better pollen forecasts that are open and free. I mean, we have the model working and running, and we have some experimental results, and we're still working on validating it versus the ground-based observations, again, which are pretty hard to come by, and there aren't that many sampling stations.
0: Automated pollen stations are starting to be used in the U.S. These rely on machine learning algorithms and image recognition software, rather than a person, to deliver faster results. Alison says these new systems could really make a difference.
1: With the advent of new instrumentation and also with more speedy computer algorithms that can do this identification, I think over the next 5 to 10 years, we're going to see big changes in the amount of data that's available. So the more stations there are, the more data we have, and the better the forecast will become over time.

0: In Melbourne, the norm was also counting pollen manually to make a forecast, usually for the next day. That delay was part of the problem in 2016. On the night of the storm, grass pollen concentrations in the city were extremely high, but authorities couldn't see that at the time. A lot has changed in the 10 years since. There are more pollen monitoring stations. They're using automated technology. And there's a forecasting system specifically for thunderstorm asthma risk.
1: Good evening. First tonight, a major health alert as our wet and wild start to summer continues.
2: The thunderstorm asthma season has officially begun in Victoria, and authorities are urging asthma
3: medical
2: and
3: professionals are sounding the alarm this morning about the risk of thunderstorm asthma. The forecast.
4: There are constant warnings that are put out every spring, every time there's a hint of a thunderstorm coming on a high pollen day. There are alerts that hospitals will send out now if they have like an exponential increase in asthma presentations over a short amount of time. That gets sent out to all the other hospitals and the ambulance network to basically say we could have like a thunderstorm asthma event coming. So I think we're as ready as we can be at the moment.
0: For her part, Kira wants to make sure an event like that doesn't happen again. She's currently developing a tiny pollen sensor. It's about the size of a coin and can detect how much pollen is in the air from any location. Not just at the few official monitoring sites covering the city of 5.5 million.
4: It's kind of similar to a smoke detector cross with a scale, is the best way I like to describe it. It's basically, it's a tiny electrode that's sensitive to mass. So if anything like, you know, presses on it.
0: Like grass pollen, for instance.
4: The heavier it is, the stronger signal it sends out. You can basically detect that with a computer.
0: It delivers accurate results in less than an hour, so close to real time. But Kira says they're still testing to make sure the device holds up well outside the lab. She says ideally the tiny sensor could be worn like a pendant or a watch.
4: The dream would be to have something that's wearable, that can detect pollen in real time and tell you exactly what the pollen is, where you are, that people could take with them, and then they could get an alert on their phone if there is pollen near them. But that sensor is still a couple of years off getting on the market. We're still in such early stages.
0: With climate change set to increase the pollen risk, Kira hopes the sensor will help people with allergies monitor the air around them, especially when spring thunderstorms are forecast. But in the meantime, she says there are other things people can do to prepare.
4: So I mostly just tell people just to be vigilant.
0: Kira recommends people keep up to date with pollen forecasts and stay indoors with the windows closed if the pollen count is high. Or if you have to go out, protect yourself with a mask. And when you get home after spending time outdoors, change your clothes, have a shower, and rinse the pollen from your hair.
4: Even sometimes during spring, I'll have friends message me asking if it's going to be a high pollen day or if there's a thunderstorm asthma risk. I've just become that person in my friend group. And now every time that a storm happens, I always need to be prepared, I feel like. Like, is this the day?
0: As for Dave, who we heard from at the start of the episode, he says he doesn't often think about the night of the thunderstorm back in 2016. He doesn't like to dwell on the past.
5: I'm someone that generally kind of moves on and looks forward. Like I never had an anxious thought about a thunderstorm. I hope it doesn't happen again or anything.
0: But still, after what he went through, he has decided to make one change. He keeps an asthma inhaler on hand, just in case.
5: I do make sure that I do have a Ventolin around the house, but I never have to use it. So
0: struggling for air is not an experience he cares to repeat.
5: Yeah, it was an awful feeling, so it's not worth it. And it seems like such a simple little solution.

This episode of Living Planet was written and produced by Natalie Muller. It was edited and presented by me, Neil King. Our sound engineer was Gerd Georgi. Had you ever heard of thunderstorm asthma before listening to this episode? Let us know. Just go to dw.com/livingplanet and leave a message. Or you can leave a rating and review on Apple Podcasts. That's it for this week. Thanks for listening, and bye for now.

0: Cannabis scam ever.
1: This is the story of Juicy Fields.
0: And the scam might just go on.
2: I've lost 20k.
3: I had 350,000 euros in the account.
4: I lost a lot of money myself. But even worse is that I encouraged my own son to invest in Juicy Fields. Juicy Fields.
5: These scammers, they have brought in psychologists, they have brought in people who are professionally human behavior.
1: This is a story about greed.
6: If you invest 20k, you'll have 90k in just 5 years.
7: I think people are surprised that we're offering a good investment.
8: Money green, you know, like everybody likes money.
0: And it's the story of an industry in a gold rush.
9: Canada is venturing where no industrialized nation has gone before, by legalizing marijuana.
10: And as coalition talks progress here in Germany, there's one thing the three parties hoping to govern together do agree on: legalizing cannabis.
11: There's a lot of fake consultants. There's a lot of people that say we got this, we got that, and they don't have anything.
1: This is Cannabis Cowboys.
0: A story about big dreams, juicy money, and never-ending hype.
1: Brought to you by DW.
0: In this investigative podcast series, we take you to where the cannabis cowboys worked and schemed.
1: This is where Juicy Fields started.
12: We're standing there a week after the scam exploded. 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
1: We share our doubts.
13: The equivalent would be roughly 280 billion US dollars going in and going out again.
14: Wow. Maybe this is the Juicy Fields account?
15: Yeah.
14: Maybe it's not.
15: Maybe.
14: But we have to find out more about this address.
0: And we take you into a world that we didn't expect to enter when we started this investigation.
5: It bears all the trademarks for Russian mafia, and they know exactly how this is done.
8: It's a fantasy. People want that the Russian is the very bad. Stop fantasy.
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They're kicking off this jazz block commercial free with Mamas and Papas, Mama Cass, Dream a Little Dream of Me, Shirley Bassey. Yeah, the vocal version of You Got It, Man. All right, new music from Shells and Vine. How about a little romance? As time goes by with Shirley Bassey, in time for a little romance, Shells and Vine. Brand new jazz drop.

Now, this is a very talented gal, an independent recording artist leaning toward the folk side of jazz, Amy Kucharik. And now, out of Amsterdam, here's Maria Masur with her title track, Postcard Picture.

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Stevie Wonder, Revisited. Decades later, these are outtakes, five of them off of a new EP, just released from the double masterpiece album in the mid-70s, Songs in the Keys of Life. This is KTALLP 101.5, Las Cruces. Hi, I'm the Buzz Man, your host, Tuesday Night Jazz. Can also catch it Thursday afternoons. Wow, I hope you had as much fun listening as I did delivering the first 30 minutes of commercial-free jazz exclusively here at Community Radio KTEL. Can you believe it? 10 years serving as the voice of the Mesilla Valley. In reverse order, Stevie Wonder's My Life Story of Love, one of those outtakes off the new quote-unquote EP. As I said online, it's sort of like a time capsule of music come to life. How gratifying. Carly Simon, The Right Thing to Do. And Ally McGurk, Don't Have to. And A Love Savings Groove, man. Ally McGurk, she's very talented. Maria Masur as well. Picture Postcard title track out of Europe. Amy Kucharik, Perfect Rhyme. A Little Romance, a brand new track from Shells and Vine. Dream a Little Dream of Me, the Mamas and Papas. Of course, Mama Cass's beautiful voice. And As Time Goes By, kicking it off at the top of this edition of Tuesday Night Jazz with Shirley Bassey telling the whole story. If you look at the film version with Humphrey Bogart and everybody, it was very sentimental and very touching. But I believe there was more dialogue than actual melody. All right. It's also another noteworthy occasion on the calendar, of course, and that is the 100th anniversary of Route 66, the iconic American emblem of mobility and freedom. Yeah, go anytime, anywhere you want. That is Route 66. Also, of course, a highway for many a jazz tour over the years, 100 years later. Well, there are 12 locations mentioned in the tune, and off the top of my head, I'm going to dare try them before we dive into a tribute set. Saluting Route 66 and also the whole concept of being on the go, Americana style. Well, you know, it winds from Chicago to L.A. About 1,000 miles, I believe, all the way. You get your kicks on Route 66. You're going through St. Louis, Joplin, Missouri. Oklahoma City sure looks pretty. You can see Amarillo and, of course, Gallup, New Mexico. Don't forget Winona. Uh-huh. What comes after Winona? Well, Winslow, Arizona. Almost stumped myself. Kingman, Barstow, San Bernardino. Taking us home. The Route 66, 1,000 miles. And of course, I love the Manhattan Transfers version. Happy 100 years, Route 66.

Actually, I stand corrected. I got 12 out of 13 locations from the Route 66 lineage. Flagstaff, Arizona. Oh my gosh, I apologize. I did not list Flagstaff. So, little fact check from the Buzzman himself. Got to admit, I was almost right. That's horseshoes and hand grenades. Well, Route 66 kind of suggests the diversity of our country from urban to western. And that's the name of this track from Pat Metheny and the Sideways album recent release. Urban and western. How appropriate. Isn't that what sort of characterizes Route 66? Well, let's sit back and enjoy the ride. Thanks for hanging with me, the Buzzman, right here at Community Radio KTAL.

That's the Lincoln Center Jazz Orchestra doing Duke Ellington, of course, marvelous cover version of Take the A-Train. A little bit of a set imparting mobility in the great American freedom of the road. Whether it be the railroad taking the A-Train or the automobile, the Night Rider, Stan Getz off of his Focus album, The Night Rider. Pat Metheny, a sort of new album release, Urban and Western. It says it all about where Route 66 goes. And of course, celebrating the centennial of Route 66, the great American transportation icon, Manhattan Transfer's version, and it's been done many times. Route 66. I tried taking the Route 66 quiz. I got 12 out of 13 of the locations. Not quite good enough for Mr. Geography over there. Okay, it's KTEL Radio celebrating 10 years serving as the airwaves for the people of Doñana County and the Mesilla Valley. KTALLP 101.5 Las Cruces. I'm the Buzzman, your host, Tuesday Night Jazz, available Thursday afternoons as well.

bebop, swing, fusion jazz are all part of the Jazz Nation, which can be heard on the Lee Evans Jazz Show every Sunday from 12 until 1 p.m. on KTAL LP 101.5 Las Cruces, New Mexico.

Well, Inside Straight is the name of the track. It comes from an album, Cannon Reloaded is the title. It's a tribute to the late, great Cannonball Adderley. Cannon Reloaded, loaded with talent, including Tom Scott, Terrence Blanchard, George Duke, Marcus Miller, Steve Gadd, Larry Goldings, Dave Carpenter, and some vocals, including the voice of Nancy Wilson. So the album Cannon Reloaded is dedicated to Joe Zonowol. We'll get right back to Joe in a minute. Let me recap the other tunes. We did hear from David Sanborn, and Over, that has a good beat to it. And Bob James, along with David Sanborn, Maputo. Okay. So, Joe Zonowol, really the founder of Weather Report, also wrote the hit song Mercy, Mercy, Mercy for Cannonball Adderley. And here is the cover of that tune off Cannon Reloaded.

Hey, let's do some doodling with Horace Silver. It's Tuesday Night Jazz. Catch it Thursdays as well. Hi, I'm your host, The Buzz Man.

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I mentioned Joe Zawinul and his founding of Weather Report. Well, here's one of their big signature hits, Birdland. Of course, Charlie Parker. Memories of the Bird. And one of the prominent jazz venues in New York City. Birdland.

0: hats off, or should we say on, for our new line of K-Tal swag. You'll look cooler than a drive-by trucker, Cosmic Paradise.
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Yeah, man. Mr. Magic. Sometimes things don't always work out like magic, though. Yeah, I guess the point is, good people have bad things happen to them. Yeah, bad things happen to good people. It's a fact. Maybe more than is fair. I don't know. Imagine patronizing an establishment for over 10 years, putting money in their pocket, and you're loyal, and you're always nice, and then a misperception accompanied by a flurry of misunderstandings. Wrongly accused, falsely convicted, without a chance to explain. The people you thought were cool, that you actually supported, turn on you. It's, oh man, a classic case of backstabbing. And it happens right here. That's right. Happens everywhere. Smiling faces, sometimes they don't tell the truth. Here are the temptations, and I got proof. They don't, but it doesn't matter.

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It's the Buzzman inviting you to the record sale at KTAL Studios, 121 Wyatt Drive, unit number 9, Saturday and Sunday this weekend, October 17 and 18, 10 a.m. to 4 p.m. both days. 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Come on over, 121 Wyatt Drive. 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
1: And they are going to be the party of the billionaire class and those who build data centers in our community, stealing our water, polluting our air, and taking our jobs. And we must be the party that lifts up those who have been pushed to the periphery and bring them to the center of the conversation.
0: With the midterms less than 3 weeks away, we'll look at how the backlash against data centers to power AI projects has become a political flashpoint. We'll speak to Democratic congressional candidate Justin Pearson in Memphis, Tennessee, where Elon Musk is building massive data centers. We'll also talk to the tech journalist Paris Marx, author of the new book, Hyperscale: The Ambition and Excess of Big Tech's Data Empires.
2: Data centers have become a huge issue in the midterms because people are paying higher power bills because of them. They're seeing the effects of all these AI tools that are proliferating through our society at the moment. But also beyond that, you know, they're feeling the impacts in their communities.
0: But first, we look at the Trump administration's sweeping new sanctions against the International Criminal Court. We'll speak with war crimes prosecutor Reed Brody.
3: The same administration that bombs water plants and girls' schools in Iran, that blows up boats in the Caribbean, that arms a genocide in Gaza, is trying to destroy the International Criminal Court that could hold it and its ally Israel accountable.
0: All that and more coming up. Welcome to Democracy Now!, democracynow.org, the War and Peace Report. I'm Amy Goodman. United Nations warns some 800,000 people have been cut off from life-saving assistance due to heavy fighting between Houthi militias and Saudi-backed forces. The World Food Program says shifting front lines, blocked roads, growing insecurity have severely hampered access to the city of Taiz, which is encircled by Houthi militias. Medical officials at Taiz's main hospital warn stocks of life-saving supplies will run out in less than 2 weeks.
4: We have more than 650 patients with kidney failure who risk losing their lives, as well as infants in incubators and patients in intensive care. These disasters we're facing and this situation necessitate international and humanitarian intervention to find safe passages for medicines, fuel, goods, and food to enter the besieged city. Taiz is one of the most densely populated cities in Yemen, especially its city center.
0: Earlier today, the Saudi-led coalition in Yemen claimed its forces intercepted a cruise missile in the Medina area. The Houthis have denied carrying out any attacks on Saudi Arabia today. The conflicting claims come after Saudi officials said one person was wounded by falling debris Wednesday by an intercepted Houthi ballistic missile launched towards Riyadh. A Houthi spokesperson said the

0: group had successfully struck King Khalid International Airport following deadly attacks there over the weekend. Two cargo ships sank near the Strait of Hormuz on Wednesday after they were struck by unknown projectiles. The Cape Dao had been badly damaged in a September attack that killed a sailor. The GFS Pride sank a day after it suffered an explosion off the coast of Oman. Crew members were safely evacuated as the massive vessel sank, littering the ocean with some of its 2,500 cargo containers. This comes amidst a recent surge of attacks on civilian ships by Iran's military in response to the U.S. blockade of Iranian ports and economic sanctions. Meanwhile, the United Nations is urging the U.S. and Iran to agree to a plan to move fertilizer through the Strait of Hormuz to prevent a global food crisis. About one-third of the world's fertilizer shipments normally pass through the waterway. On Wednesday, a top UN official warned that unless a deal is put in place ahead of the planting season, commodity prices of food staples will soar, triggering a massive food security crisis affecting parts of Asia and Africa. In Ukraine, at least 9 civilians were killed overnight and hundreds of thousands left without power after swarms of Russian drones attacked the capital, Kyiv, and Ukraine's second largest city, Kharkiv. Russia's defense ministry said it targeted plants supplying power and heating, as well as a data center in Kyiv. The attacks came days after President Trump unilaterally announced Russia and Ukraine had declared an energy ceasefire, an announcement both sides denied. This is a Kyiv resident who survived a Russian attack on her apartment complex Wednesday.
1: I want to say to America and the whole world, please help us. You said you would help us, but you've left us alone to face a great tragedy.
0: On Wednesday, Ukrainian officials said SpaceX's satellite internet provider Starlink had cut bandwidth to objects traveling faster than 100 miles per hour, severely limiting drones, airplanes, and helicopters used by Ukraine. SpaceX CEO Elon Musk, the richest man in the world, said in response that any limits to Starlink service in Ukraine are decided by the U.S. military and ultimately President Trump. That prompted Ukrainian President Volodymyr Zelensky to say in an interview that he felt betrayed by Trump, who he said was on the wrong side of history. Zelensky also said Ukraine would resume attacks on Russian energy sites. Ukrainian drones later struck an oil refinery south of Moscow, while another attack targeted a data center in Balakovo belonging to Russia's largest state-controlled bank. Elsewhere, Romanian officials say 7 sailors are missing after fire broke out on a chemical tanker in Romanian territorial waters. This follows drone attacks on at least 5 other cargo ships in the Black Sea that some Romanian and Bulgarian officials have linked to Russia. Meanwhile, in Germany, a trial got underway Wednesday for a Ukrainian military officer accused of leading a secret state-sponsored operation to blow up the Nord Stream pipelines, which designed to deliver natural gas from Russia to Europe. The suspect, identified only as Serhii K., was a captain in a Ukrainian special forces unit at the time of the bombing in September 2022. The U.S. is sending hundreds of soldiers to Latin America to train local forces to supposedly tackle drug trafficking. Soldiers from a 600-member battalion reportedly began deploying to a new jungle training facility in Panama. The troops are set to train with local forces in Colombia and Honduras. The Pentagon recently moved several MQ-9 Reaper drones from Africa to Colombia and to Ecuador, where the U.S. military personnel and special forces are already operating. The commander of U.S. Southern Command, General Francis Donovan, has said the U.S. plans to expand operations from strikes on boats to strikes on land. The U.S. has killed at least 239 people in boat strikes that legal experts have denounced as extrajudicial killings. Costa Rica's opened a new high-security prison designed to hold more than 5,000 prisoners. It's modeled after the notorious Secat mega prison in El Salvador, where prisoners are denied due process and face torture, violence, medical neglect, and other serious human rights abuses. On Wednesday, Costa Rica's right-wing populist president, Laura Fernandez, inaugurated the High Containment Center Against Organized Crime near the capital, San Jose.
2: An investment of more than $35 million precisely to contain the most dangerous convicts and cut off once and for all the power they have held within the prisons for decades. We are going to use a firm hand, yes, because those who commit crimes must pay the price.
0: The Costa Rican President Fernandez campaigned as a tough-on-crime candidate favoring harsher criminal sentencing and mandatory prison labor for convicts. She's a close ally of El Salvador's far-right President Nayib Bukele and President Donald Trump. The Irish author Sally Rooney says she's been forced to stop selling her book in the UK because of her support for Palestine Action, which the British government designates a terrorist organization. In a statement to The Guardian, Rooney says ever since she declared her support for the Direct Action Group, she could no longer receive royalties from UK sales. She wrote, quote, "The fulfillment of contracts to publish my work in the UK could now constitute a serious criminal offense. After a process of consultation and deliberation and with my full agreement, my publisher, Faber, has therefore determined that it can no longer supply my work within the UK," unquote. More than 3,700 people have been arrested in the UK for allegedly supporting Palestine Action since the group was banned last year. Here in the United States, a federal judge in New York has granted a preliminary injunction blocking the Trump administration from enforcing sanctions against two U.S.-based groups that support the International Criminal Court's work, the Taxpayer Alliance Against Genocide and DAWN, Democracy for the Arab World Now. The Trump administration sought to sanction the groups after the 2026 Nobel Peace Prize was awarded to former ICC judge Navi Pillay, who chairs the UN's Independent Commission of Inquiry on the Occupied Palestinian Territory, which concluded Israel has committed genocide against Palestinians in the Gaza Strip. Meanwhile, New York City Comptroller Democrat Mark Levine says New York will not be investing its pension funds in Israeli bonds since the quality of the bonds have deteriorated amidst the wars in Gaza and Iran. New York City Mayor Zoran Mamdani welcomed the decision.
3: I welcome the controller's decision. It is something that I've said in the past, that I don't believe that our city should purchase Israel bonds. We don't purchase the bonds of any other sovereign nation. I don't think that we should make an exception when it comes to Israel.
0: U.S. inflation ticked up to 3.7% in September, up from August gain of 3.4%. Prices rose faster than wages, which have increased 3% from a year ago. Economists attribute the rise in inflation to higher energy prices, as critics say the U.S. war in Iran and President Trump's tariffs are contributing to increased costs. President Trump is continuing his tour of deep red, that's traditional Republican strongholds, ahead of November's midterm elections, with plans to rally MAGA supporters in northern Kentucky Saturday. On Wednesday, Trump traveled to Montana to support Republican congressional candidate Aaron Flint, who's polling even with Democrat Sam Forstag. Earlier Wednesday, Trump traveled to a campaign event in Arizona aboard the new Air Force One, a luxury 747 jet given to him by the Qatari royal family.
4: When they give you a 747, you say two words, thank you.
0: He plans to take that jet with him when he leaves the White House. Meanwhile, the mayor of Youngstown, Ohio, has condemned political violence at a campaign rally headlined by President Trump Monday. Footage shows Trump mocking a protester wearing a shirt reading, "Release the Epstein Files," as she's repeatedly punched by at least two members of the audience to cheers and chants of USA. Uniform officers then remove the protester from the venue. No charges have been filed. The Trump administration's investigation of Minnesota Congressmember Ilhan Omar is aimed at building a case to strip away her U.S. citizenship and ultimately deport her. That's according to officials who spoke with the Wall Street Journal. The efforts focused at least in part on how Omar obtained her citizenship after she was brought to the U.S. as a child in 1995 following the outbreak of civil war in Somalia. Congressmember Omar's office said in response, quote, President Trump would love to eliminate one of the most effective progressive voices in Congress. There's no basis for this, unquote. Among items seized by Homeland Security agents from Omar's Washington, D.C. home Monday, were cell phone, notebooks, personal computers, and her passport. In Houston, Texas, Harris County District Attorney Sean Teer said his office will investigate an immigration agent running his vehicle over 48-year-old Miguel Parra Hernandez during an enforcement operation over the weekend. An ICE spokesperson said agents were trying to stop a vehicle carrying Jose Mendoza Cervantes, the person the operation was targeting, as well as Parra Hernandez. But a lawyer for Parra Hernandez said her client doesn't know Mendoza Cervantes and that he was not with him on Saturday. In the footage, the ICE vehicle can be seen running over Parra Hernandez. Harris County District Attorney Sean Teer spoke with Fox 26 Houston.
5: I struck and ran over with a vehicle someone who didn't even have an alien number yet, who had no history with ICE, who ICE wasn't even looking for, much like Lorenzo Salgado, who was driving to work, who had never gotten as much as a speeding ticket in over 20 years here, and they shot and killed him. This is continuous behavior that is only designed to put fear in a large percentage of our population.
0: And the Wall Street Journal reports the new White House press secretary, Katie Zakaria, never passed the bar exam, despite President Trump referring to her as an attorney. Zakaria reportedly sat for the California bar exam in 2011, but failed it. The Campaign for Accountability has formally asked the California bar to investigate whether Zakaria broke state law by falsely identifying herself as a lawyer. Meanwhile, during a campaign rally in Arizona, President Trump suggested those who leak information to the media should be shot.
4: In my opinion, leakers should be shot. They should be shot. In the old days, we used to shoot leakers, you know, when they leak what time you're going to attack a country.
0: And those are some of the headlines. This is Democracy Now!, democracynow.org, The War and Peace Report. I'm Amy Goodman.
6: And I'm Nermeen Sheikh. Welcome to our listeners and viewers across the country and around the world. The Trump administration has placed sweeping sanctions on the International Criminal Court. The sanctions target the institution as a whole. This comes on top of earlier sanctions targeting individual ICC judges and personnel. The Trump administration announced the sanctions on Friday, just hours after former ICC judge Navi Pillay was awarded the Nobel Peace Prize. Pillay criticized President Trump's new sanctions.
7: So I think it's very unfortunate. However, the plans of targeting international criminal justice through the ICC was brewing all the time. We all heard these threats against the court. So the timing of how they announced the threat and made it official is curious. It can't be coincidental when they're so angry with the court. And that's why the first thing I did when I returned from Nuremberg to The Hague is to go to the staff of the ICC to show solidarity for their work in promoting international criminal justice and to protect those who've already been sanctioned.
0: The Trump administration's been escalating its attacks on the International Criminal Court ever since the ICC issued arrest warrants in 2024 for Israeli officials, including Prime Minister Benjamin Netanyahu and the former defense minister, Yoav Gallant. Secretary of State Marco Rubio announced the new sanctions on the ICC on Friday.
8: And President Trump will never allow the International Criminal Court to prosecute Americans. And that's why today the United States is sanctioning the International Criminal Court. We will ban transactions with this rogue court, cutting off their resources and crippling their ability to operate against us. Because our message is clear. The United States and the American people are not subject to the jurisdiction of this fake ICC. Both parties agree on this, but only President Trump has the resolve to take the action needed to end this threat once and for all. Either the ICC will end its threats, or we will end the ICC. And we expect our allies, many of whom are part of the ICC and that rely on American service members for their defense, to rein in this rogue court. If they do not, the United States will continue its campaign to dismantle the ICC piece by piece until Americans are threatened no longer.
0: The U.S. Secretary of State Marco Rubio made these comments just after it was announced who won the Nobel Peace Prize, Navi Pillay, not President Trump, who has been seeking it actively and publicly for years. For more, we're joined here in New York by Reed Brody, war crimes prosecutor, member of the International Commission of Jurists. Reed, we spoke on Friday. You talked all about Navi Pillay and the significance of who she is and what it means for her to win the Nobel Peace Prize. Of course, Trump said right afterwards, nobody knows who she is. But this announcement, right after that announcement, talk about the significance. We've seen individual members of the ICC have been sanctioned, but the whole court, could the U.S. take it down?
9: Well, you know, the juxtaposition is amazing. I mean, the Nobel Committee, when they awarded the prize to Navi Pillay, they said international law is under unprecedented attack. And a couple of hours later, the Trump administration proved them right with these sweeping sanctions on the ICC. As you say, up until now, the court has, the Trump administration has sanctioned the prosecutors, individual judges, but this is an attack on the entire court. And it basically prevents American or U.S.-based banks, insurance companies, any company from transacting with the court. And, you know, these are existential—this is an existential attack on the court. In addition, non-American companies tend to over-comply. I mean, we saw AXA, the main Dutch insurer of the court and court personnel, withdrawing, even though they were not subject to sanctions. And so, really, I mean, the 125 countries that are members of this court are now going, you know, to have to step up. You know, Marco Rubio talks about American sovereignty against a runaway court. I mean, this is really an insurance policy against accountability for crimes that the United States and its ally Israel are committing in plain sight. I mean, Benjamin Netanyahu and Yoav Gallant have been indicted for war crimes, crimes against humanity. The United States is involved in, you know, an illegal attack on Iran that constitutes probably the crime of aggression, bombing, you know, water plants and girls' schools in Iran that could be war crimes, blowing up boats in the Caribbean without due process and trial. As we speak, Rodrigo Duterte, the former president of the Philippines, is facing trial in The Hague for the alleged extrajudicial execution of suspected drug dealers. You know, sending migrants to a prison in El Salvador, a notorious prison where they were in fact tortured, can create criminal liability. And so, you know, not unsurprisingly, the Trump administration is doing abroad what it does at home. You know, trample on human rights, trample on the rule of law, and then attack the very institutions, the courts, the journalists, the NGOs, that try to hold it to account.
6: I mean, it's interesting, Reid, because as you pointed out, the U.S. has never been a member of the International Criminal Court. The U.S. provides no funding for the International Criminal Court. And as you've also said, I mean, there are a number of very powerful countries that are not members of the ICC, which includes also three of the five permanent members of the Security Council. And indeed, also, you know, you mentioned Iran. If you could explain, because you were involved in the establishment of this court, helping to lobby governments to accede to the treaty. You know, what was the resistance that you faced then? Indeed, Iran is not a member of the International Criminal Court. And then how the structure works, that you have to be a party to the treaty in order to be able to claim jurisdiction. So, for example, in the case, Israel is not a member of the ICC, but Palestine is.
9: Right. I think that's the key point here. I mean, Marco Rubio talks about American sovereignty. Well, yeah, if an American, I mean, the ICC does not have jurisdiction over crimes committed in America by Americans. It doesn't have jurisdiction over ICE violence, over, you know, deaths in custody. But if the United States commits crimes on the territory of a country that has ratified or given its jurisdiction to the ICC, there's no sovereignty question. I mean, if I'm an American citizen, if I go to Paris and start shooting people, the French courts can prosecute me. That's their sovereign right. And they can also give that right to the International Criminal Court. So the U.S. has no sovereign right to commit war crimes on the territory of countries that have given its jurisdiction. The same way, I mean, Vladimir Putin, let's remember, Russia hasn't signed up to the court, but Vladimir Putin has a warrant outstanding for alleged crimes committed in Ukraine. And in fact, when that happened, the U.S. applauded, and Lindsey Graham marshaled a 100-0 vote in the Senate applauding the indictment of Vladimir Putin, who is not a member of the International Criminal Court. The same thing with Israel. Israel is not a member, but Palestine is. And you have no right, you have a sovereign right within your own country. You don't have a sovereign right to go and commit war crimes on other people's territory. And that was, in fact, the objection back in 1998 when we were in Rome to the International Criminal Court. That is why the Clinton administration was one of only seven countries to vote against the ICC statute, because they wanted an ironclad, you know, guarantee that no American they usually put in terms of soldiers, but really what they mean is officials, you know, that no American soldier or official could ever be held accountable to the ICC.
6: But didn't Clinton sign the Rome Statute in 2000 at the end of the year?
9: So the U.S. voted against it. There was a lot of, you know, back and forth. As his term was ending, or I think it was the last day that he could actually sign the treaty. He did sign the treaty. He said he wasn't sending it to the Senate for ratification, but he was signing the treaty as a measure of good faith. Then, of course, Bush came along, and under John Bolton, they unsigned the treaty, and they pushed through a legislation, the American Service Members Protection Act, colloquially known as the Hague Invasion Act, that is still in force, that actually authorizes the United States to take any means necessary to prevent an American or an ally from being tried before the ICC.
0: Reid, before we end, I want to ask you about a related story. On Tuesday, a federal judge temporarily blocked the Trump administration from penalizing two groups from working with the ICC. The ruling came in a lawsuit filed by your group, Dawn, and the Taxpayer Alliance Against Genocide. Reid, you serve as a board member of Dawn. Explain the significance as we begin to wrap up.
9: So, you know, the ICC is the Palestinian organizations, because the sanctions that were in effect before last week included sanctions against the UN Special Rapporteur, Francesca Albanese, on the occupied territories, and four Palestinian human rights organizations. Now, my organization, Dawn, has been very active in cooperating with the ICC. We actually presented a petition to the court detailing the evidence showing the complicity of U.S. officials of the Biden administration with the court. We also work very closely with the sanctioned Palestinian organizations, including Raji Sarani's organization, who's been on your show many times. So we brought, and we asked the Treasury Department three times, is this okay? Are we in? And the Treasury Department never got back to us. And so we had to stop working with the court, stop working with the sanctioned Palestinian organizations. And so we brought this lawsuit on First Amendment grounds. And, you know, this week we got this ruling from a district judge enjoining the administration from applying the sanctions or from the secondary sanctions to Dawn and to TAG. There are actually 7 lawsuits going up against these sanctions, lawsuits brought by law professors, lawsuits brought by judges of the court themselves, a lawsuit brought by CCR and Human Rights Watch, all of which have so far been, at least for those brought by American citizens, have been successful.
6: So I just want to mention very quickly before we conclude, Reid, that in fact, earlier this year, when Marco Rubio, Secretary of State, talked about the court, Trump actually said explicitly, he's not doing this to defend me, but he is doing it to defend Bibi. He said this explicitly in a press conference. But I wanted to ask, we have 30 seconds. You said people who are countries that are signatories to the court, members of the court, they have to step up in order to save the court from the effects of these sanctions. What do you think the Europeans will do?
9: Well, they need to they have a blocking statute, basically, that says to Dutch companies, to European companies, you cannot comply with these sanctions. Now, it's not a silver bullet, because people are as afraid of, U.S. sanctions as they are of European pushback. But I do want to say that, the Gallant and Netanyahu arrests were a watershed in international justice. The arrest warrants were a watershed in international justice. I mean, up until then, going back to Nuremberg, the instruments of international justice had only been used against defeated enemies, like in Tokyo and Nuremberg, impotent Africans, enemies of the West, like Vladimir Putin and Slobodan Milosevic. And people in the global South and people like me were arguing that these are double standards. And when the court finally, in the Netanyahu and Gallant warrants, showed that it could be even-handed, that is when the United States moved to strangle this court.
0: Reid Brody, war crimes prosecutor, member of the International Commission of Jurists. Coming up, we'll look at how the backlash against data centers to power AI has become a political flashpoint in the midterm elections. We'll go to Memphis to speak with Democratic congressional candidate Justin Pearson, where Elon Musk is building massive data centers. Then we'll talk to Paris Marx, author of Hyperscale, The Ambition and Excess of Big Tech's Data Empire. Stay with us.

0: the white people of America from the album Songs of Slavery and Emancipation. This is Democracy Now!, democracynow.org. I'm Amy Goodman with Nermeen Sheikh.
1: We turn now to an issue that has become a major bipartisan flashpoint in the midterms this year, pitting local communities against multi-billion dollar technology companies, AI data centers. The energy needs of the AI boom and the construction of massive data centers in state after state have created a backlash from both Democratic and Republican voters. New data shows that 75% of data centers under construction and 80% of those in the planning stages are located in predominantly Republican states. This is an ad from Texas by Democrat Gina Hinojosa running against Texas Governor Greg Abbott.
2: Why is my electric bill going up?
3: Absolutely. I'm happy to help. Data center production and energy use in Texas is skyrocketing to meet AI's needs. For your future.
2: What? Who authorized that?
3: Greg Abbott. Abbott took $20 million in campaign donations from data center executives and companies, and he gave them billions in tax breaks. For your future.
2: My future? How does this help me?
3: Absolutely. Absolutely. Great question. Happy to help.
0: And it's not just Democrats who are opposing data centers. In Wisconsin, Republican gubernatorial candidate, Congressmember Tom Tiffany, has run this ad criticizing his Democratic opponent, David Crowley.
4: Meet data center David Crowley.
5: There's an opportunity for us to really become AI and a data hub for the entire country, but for the entire globe.
4: And he wants you to pay for it. Data center David Crowley won't roll back data center tax incentives. Our lakes run dry. Family farms paved over. Why? Because Crowley's campaign is funded by the people building them.
0: President Trump, however, has remained adamant in his defense of data centers and the big tech owners. In August, he wrote online, quote, "The only reason communities throughout the USA should not want data centers if they want to end up being backwards and poor. If they want to be successful and rich with far lower taxes and jobs all over the place, let data reign," President Trump wrote. Well, the battle against data centers is at the heart of one campaign in Tennessee. We're joined now by Democratic State Representative Justin J. Pearson, who's opposed the Colossus data centers built by Elon Musk's XAI in the Memphis area. Pearson is running for Congress against Republican State Senator Brent Taylor in Tennessee's recently redistricted 9th Congressional District, which includes parts of Memphis as well as rural and suburban counties. Justin Pearson, thanks so much for being with us again. Talk about the significance of this battle we're seeing all over the country. We're going to talk about that in a minute with Paris Marks. But in Memphis, what are you up against?
6: Listen, Elon Musk built the world's largest data center 3 miles away from our home. And the idea was that we were just supposed to accept that and the little bit of dollars and taxes that we receive and be silent about the harm of formaldehyde, the harm of nitrogen oxide, the illegal gas turbines that he's operated in Memphis. And now he has 59 illegal gas turbines in North Mississippi that are polluting the air of people in Memphis and Whitehaven and Westwood and Boxtown. But across the 15 counties that I've traveled, I've yet to meet anyone, including folks who are Republicans who are voting for us, who want data centers. It's the clearest example of the billionaire class versus the rest of us and exploiting our natural resources so they can make more profit.
1: Well, indeed, as you said, if these things were so good, they would be built at Mar-a-Lago. I'd like to ask you, Justin, about the Memphis City Council members having passed two ordinances earlier this month about data centers. Could you tell us what those are about?
6: Yes, sir. Right now, the Memphis City Council has a moratorium vote coming up on the 20th, as well as other regulation that they're looking at as well. That'll be going through the process over the next several weeks. But I'm advocating alongside other members of our community for a data center moratorium in Memphis and also in Shelby County. In the House of Representatives, I represent a town called Millington, and just yesterday they passed a data center moratorium. But I believe local governments have a responsibility to protect the air, to protect the water of our constituents and our communities that are being inundated by hyperscale data centers that are seeking to pollute and harm our communities without any input given by the people who live there. And a lot of the people who live in our rural towns and communities that I'm visiting and talking with, they don't want these hyperscale data centers either.
1: And could you talk about the lawsuit the NAACP has sued Musk's ex-AI earlier this year in June?
6: Yeah, so the NAACP, alongside Young, Gifted, and Green and Southern Environmental Law Center, are suing XAI because they're illegally violating the Clean Air Act, operating over 59 gas turbines that are making them the largest producer of nitrogen oxide, which is smog, a ground-level ozone pollution, in our entire region. And they have not at all gotten permission to do that via the Clean Air Act through the Environmental Protection Agency, and instead are exploiting their relationship with the governor and Mississippi Department of Environmental Quality to allow them to hurt, harm, and kill the people who live in our community. And even the Department of Justice, Trump's Department of Justice, has tried to enjoin the lawsuit, which they've been denied, saying that Grok and XAI, their chatbot, is necessary because it's being used to kill people in the Iran war. And so what's being powered in our neighborhood is killing and hurting people all across this world. And we, in our community, we don't want it. And it is taking community resistance and community building in order to show our disdain for this, but also the power that we have to stop it.
0: Justin Pearson, you're well known for taking on the powers that be. You and another state legislator, another Justin Jones, you were thrown out, expelled from the Tennessee legislature for taking on the gun lobby after a horrific massacre, gun massacre that took place in Nashville. Now you're taking on the most powerful, the wealthiest person on earth, Elon Musk, with his XAI data centers. And it's just been revealed in investigations of dark money by the New York Times that he has poured over $300 million into the midterm elections. You are trying to win a seat in Congress for the first time from Memphis. Why have you decided to take on Elon Musk? And how much money do you know is he pouring in against you in your congressional race?
6: Yes, I am never afraid to take on the richest person in the world financially. I'm not afraid to take on the president of the United States, who just mentioned us in his rally 2 days ago, because I will do anything that I possibly can to improve the quality of lives for people in Tennessee. The truth of the matter is gas is high, groceries are high, healthcare costs are high, wages are low, yet the billionaire class continues to profit off of our pain and pillage our communities and our pocketbooks. Look, we know he's spending over $300 million. I believe he's going to start spending millions in our race because it is so extremely close. You know, they drew this district to be plus 21 for Trump, and most recent polls have us within just 4 points of winning this. I just learned yesterday that Donald Trump's super PAC is starting to spend money in our district. They are terrified about the multiracial coalition that we're building, about the fact that we're getting rural folks together and people who live in urban areas together to fight back against the tyranny of government and against the billionaire class. But they're not going to prevail, because on election day, we all just get one vote, and we're going to have more votes at the end of the day.
0: Justin J. Pearson, Democratic State Representative from Tennessee, running for Congress to represent Memphis and Shelby County. Up next, Paris Marks, author of the new book, Hyperscale, The Ambition and Excess of Big Tech's Data Empires. Stay with us.

0: Fly by the late legendary pianist and composer Randy Weston. To see our interview and his performances, go to democracynow.org. This is Democracy Now! I'm Amy Goodman with Nermeen Sheikh.
1: With the midterms less than 3 weeks away, we continue to look at how AI data centers have emerged as a political flashpoint.
0: We're joined now by the Canadian journalist Paris Marks, host of the award-winning Tech Won't Save Us podcast, writes the Disconnect newsletter, author of the new book Hyperscale, The Ambition and Excess of Big Tech's Data Empires. He's joining us from St. John's, Newfoundland. And we just talked to Justin Pearson, taking on Elon Musk's XAI data centers in Memphis. In fact, though, the largest concentration of data centers is in Northern Virginia, as you write about. And Nermeen and I are speaking to you from New York, which has the only state moratorium on the building of data centers. Can you give us, can you put that battle in Memphis in the global picture? Why Northern Virginia, for example, is there this massive concentration of data centers? It's not one of the poorest areas in the country.
2: No, certainly not. It's much more for historical reasons, right? Because a lot of that early work on the internet was happening in Northern Virginia. You know, obviously a lot of military spending that went into that. And of course, for that reason, a lot of infrastructure, a lot of, you know, fiber infrastructure, connectivity infrastructure, data centers, certainly over time, were built out in that area. And that, you know, kind of that legacy continues to this day. And so, you know, the people who live there in Northern Virginia have really felt the effects of all of these data centers having been built out. And especially, you know, they have had data centers for a long time, right? But one of the things I try to get to in the book is really the shift from, you know, data centers as they used to be, you know, in industrial areas, maybe not so much larger than other tenants that would be in those, you know, kind of industrial parks and things like that, to the hyperscale data centers that are just on a whole other scale. You know, the resource demands are just immense, as of course, you know, Representative Justin Pearson was just talking about in Memphis, where they have really been feeling this firsthand. And I think, you know, because Elon Musk was involved, this really brought it to the attention of a lot more people, you know, seeing the effects that come with one of these major data centers. But obviously in Northern Virginia, people are feeling a lot of that. But as we have seen this significant escalation in the construction of these hyperscale data centers, particularly in the past 4 to 5 years, and certainly since the generative AI boom, you know, really started to take off in 2023, we have seen not just many more communities in the United States seeing data centers planned or being constructed next to them and feeling, you know, what comes with that, whether that is the increases in their electricity prices, the pressures on their water system, or just, you know, kind of the noise and light pollution that can come from living next to one of these infrastructures. But many more communities around the world are feeling that too. And I think that's part of the reason why, you know, we're seeing this kind of collective backlash, you know, throughout the United States, but in many other parts of the world against these data centers.
1: So, Paris, let's just, you know, to give people a sense of the scale of these data centers, there are more than 3,000 operational data centers in the U.S. now, and about 1,500 that are being planned. So why don't you explain, if you could, why so many and why so quickly?
2: Yeah, absolutely. So, you know, we need data centers to process the types of things that we do online, you know, the digital services that we use. You know, of course, I'm connected to you digitally. That is likely going through a data center somewhere, right? So it's not to say that we need absolutely no data centers. We need to get rid of them all. I think there have certainly been benefits from the digital technologies that have arisen over the past few decades. But we have seen this continued escalation in the amount of computing power that the tech companies and the tech industry are demanding, right? Right? And they make the products that they're offering to people more computationally intensive. And so the real reason, you know, one of the key reasons, at least, that we have seen this significant escalation over the past few years in the construction of data centers, because we really saw this start to take off in 2023, 2024, which is why it has become such a political flashpoint over the past 12 to 18 months, is really because of generative AI, right? Because of the chatbots and image generators that companies like OpenAI, Anthropic, but also Google, Microsoft, Amazon have been pushing for the past few years, because, you know, for regular people who are not really into the technical side of things, it might just be like, oh, okay, this is a new service that these companies are offering. But the reality is that these are much more computationally intensive than what these companies were offering before. It takes a lot more computation to kind of create a text response to a prompt that you're putting in, or to generate an image or a video based on some prompts that you're putting into the system. And that has meant they have needed to build so many more data centers so much more quickly and make those data centers even larger than they have in the past, which again is why so many people are, seeing data centers arrive in their communities, just because these tech companies are looking for so many places to be able to locate them, places that are willing to, have them become their neighbors. And they're finding that increasingly a lot of communities are saying no to that.
1: Well, one of the chapters in your book, Paris, is devoted to the climate impacts, which we heard about earlier from Justin in Memphis. But so the question, obviously America, the U.S. has exponentially more data centers than any country in the world. Now, China, which is also building, massively data centers, though, again, nowhere near the number of what the U.S. has, they have been attempting to employ renewable energy to diminish the climate impacts of these data centers. In your research, do you see any indication that these tech companies are looking for more sustainable sources of energy?
2: Not in any significant way, right? Like, if you listen to what the tech companies say, they will certainly tell you that they're investing a lot of money in renewable energy. In the past, last year in particular, they made a big push into nuclear energy, which, obviously is very debatable whether it can be considered clean, but in their ledger, they would claim it is, right? Which is part of their way to say, like, look, we're trying to do this, efficiently. We're trying to do this sustainably. They will certainly talk about how, they will reduce kind of the intensity of water use at a data center, right? So, kind of the total quantity that a data center itself will use. But then when you look across the total number of data centers that they're building out, their water use and their electricity use as well is just absolutely soaring. But the real story here, if you think about the climate impact, is really their dependence on fossil fuels and their dependence on natural gas in particular. In the kind of 23, 24, we saw this real push for them to try to get connections to the grid in the various places where they were building out these data centers, right? But in many of those places, they have now exhausted those connections, right? The demand on the grid was so great that it became much more difficult to connect a data center in the kind of amount of time that they would need to connect it for it to come online to, benefit their generative AI ambitions. And so what we have seen over the past year is a real pivot toward building on-site gas plants. Obviously, when we look at Memphis, there was the use of a lot of generators on site in order to power the data center. And we have seen other data centers using that model as well. But now, of course, increasingly, they're moving toward actually just building dedicated gas plants for the data centers, such that there was a report out recently that it's something like 189 gigawatts of new gas capacity is in the pipeline in the United States just to power these data centers, which is just staggering to imagine, right? We have already seen our governments roll back on their climate ambitions. We have seen the tech companies that back in 2019, 2020 wanted us to see them as climate leaders and, as though they cared about climate change and taking action on that, completely throw their targets out the window in order to pursue generative AI and this data center build out, regardless of the consequences that come of that. And of course, those are consequences that will be felt by everybody through, how it's going to make climate change worse. But again, as Representative Pearson was saying, we also see very clearly the local impacts of local air pollution, on the people who live next to these data centers, as the people in Memphis are feeling, but also in many other communities where this is happening.
0: Paris Marks, I want to ask you about your critique of the legislation Senator Bernie Sanders is putting forward, certainly seen as an AI critic, a deep concern about what's happening and what's happening so fast. Senator Sanders and Congressmember Greg Kassar announced the Ban Artificial Superintelligence Act to stop AI oligarchs from building machines humans cannot control. control. It would permanently ban the development and deployment of superintelligent AI and temporarily pause advanced AI development until a federal regulator has established safety rules. They would also direct the U.S. to pursue international agreements to prevent superintelligence from being developed anywhere in the world. You are critical of this approach.
2: Yeah, absolutely. I certainly welcome Senator Sanders' work on the data center moratorium and trying to move that forward on a national level. I think that's very important. And, you know, even when we look at the kind of super intelligence legislation and the discussion of, you know, kind of limiting or rolling back the further development of these AI models, I would also be on board with that as well, but probably not for the same reasons that are being laid out in this legislation. And so to me, this feels like a response to these narratives that we have had for the past couple months now about, you know, the power and the threat that these AI models can pose to humanity, right? You know, we have seen these tech companies and people who work at them come out and talk about how they feel or they believe, and you know, they want us to believe as well, that, you know, these models are getting to a place that they are starting to learn on their own, and they're starting to become so powerful that within 10 years, they could decide that they want to wipe out humanity or a significant chunk of humanity. And that is a real threat to, you know, our collective species, right? And to me, quite frankly, I feel that that is a mix of science fiction and delusion on the part of the people who are running these companies. And it is also a very effective way to distract from the real harms that we're seeing from these generative AI products, from the chatbots and image generators today. You know, for me, I think that, you know, kind of this future focused stuff is an attempt to make sure that regulation is not targeting the things that people are actually feeling and that would actually restrict what the chatbots and the AI companies are doing right now. And, you know, rather having the discussion being about something that might happen 10 years down the line that I would argue is actually very unlikely and doesn't reflect how the technology really works. You know, what I would like to see from a regulatory perspective is not this focus on the super intelligent stuff, but, you know, the effects that, you know, as we're seeing more reports, the effects that dependence on chatbots can have on people's mental health, where we see them have mental health spirals because they have become dependent on these technologies. You know, the kind of deepfake crisis that we have seen and really saw very clearly on Elon Musk's platform and with the Grok chatbot at the beginning of the year. The questions about what dependence on chatbots and use of chatbots means for people's ability to learn, to think critically, to kind of have these cognitive skills and to develop them properly. You know, we can even go beyond that to the environmental impact of the data centers themselves, or, you know, the various other ways that we have seen chatbots used for people to try to harm themselves or to harm others, of course, in the case that we're seeing here in Canada, where the shooter out in British Columbia earlier this year, in one of the worst mass shootings in our history, was actually using ChatGPT for 8 months to help plan violent scenarios and that attack in particular, right up until the morning of the attack when the shooter asked the chatbot what time school shootings tend to occur, and then, of course, went to carry out that act of mass violence. And so these are the things that I think that regulation should really be targeting, not these kind of more fantastical ideas of super intelligence that, you know, I think are really the product of kind of delusional and deceptive tech people.
1: So, Paris, would you say that there is a distinction between your critique, which is a political economic critique of the technology, in addition to, of course, these horrifying incidents that you've recounted of present day harms, and the scientific and technological potential of this, generative artificial intelligence? Or do you think even that potential that has been touted to us is misleading or an exaggeration?
2: Yeah, in my view, I do think the potential is severely overstated. You know, I think that when we look especially at how the tech industry tends to operate, it operates on exaggeration, right? In order to drive investment, in order to drive hype cycles, to get people interested in its products, to, you know, get a lot of media attention on what it's doing, which is not to say that, you know, at the end of a shakeout, of course, there's a lot of talk of whether there is an AI bubble and whether there's overinvestment into generative AI and into data centers right now and what might happen when there is a kind of market correction, you know, in that sector. And I think that what we'll find is that a lot of the places where the tech industry said that generative AI would be useful is actually not going to pan out in the long run. I think that there will certainly be some instances where, you know, certain sectors, certain companies find that it's useful to use generative AI products. And even then, I think their use of the products will look very different than what we have today. You know, there's obviously a big reliance and push to use centralized tools like ChatGPT or Claude from Anthropic. But actually, I think we'll see much more kind of use of the open weight models, the kind of smaller models that are targeted to certain use cases that are obviously also less resource demanding, which I think is how things are going to shake out. But even then, I would say that, you know, I think that the usefulness of generative AI as a technology has been overstated. I think that the pursuit of it comes out of certain kind of ideological ideas that the tech companies have. You know, they want to build this, you know, kind of human brain within the computer. And to do that, you need larger and larger models. But that's not necessarily the best way to actually develop AI for, you know, kind of benefiting the public, right? And one of the things that I took away from Karen Howe's work, who I know you've had on the show as well, in her book Empire of AI, is that there are a lot of other ways you can approach AI, right? But a lot of the money that goes into AI development right now is focused on generative AI rather than these, you know, many other techniques or approaches that could actually be much, much better for the public, you know, be using far less resources, but the industry is not very interested in that right now.
1: And finally, if you could talk about, because it seems to me that a number of people in the medical profession are very hopeful about the changes that generative AI will make possible in many, many different fields. And already, you know, the discovery of Google DeepMind's AlphaFold, which is considered one of the most significant scientific achievements in the history of artificial intelligence. We have 30 seconds. Your response.
2: I'm quite skeptical of many of these claims. You know, I think that we have actually a history of thinking that new technologies are going to make big changes in medical advances, and then they don't deliver. And I would just point to, you know, in Canada, the Auditor General in Ontario looked into these AI medical scribes, you know, the tools that transcribe conversations between patients and doctors, and found that in over half of cases, they were inserting false information, recording the wrong drugs, you know, and if this is kind of the basis of, you know, how a patient's medical history, that can really have some significant effects on, you know, how they are treated going forward if their medical file is filled with false information about their history. So again, I'm a bit skeptical on that point as well.
0: Paris Marks, I want to thank you so much for being with us, author of the new book, Hyperscale, The Ambition and Excess of Big Tech's Data Empires, host of the award-winning Tech Won't Save Us podcast. He writes the Disconnect newsletter. A very happy birthday to Juan Gonzalez. Tomorrow on

0: The following is a KTAL-LP commentary. The opinions expressed are those of the commentator and do not necessarily reflect the position of Las Cruces Community Radio.
1: Russia was still the Soviet Union in 1991 when Pete Campos began his first term in the New Mexico legislature. Campos has held several paid jobs during his time in the legislature, most in the fields of education and local government. Those are two of the few occupations where the boss doesn't mind frequent absences because they're funded by the state. Like many veteran senators serving in rural parts of the state, Campos usually gets reelected every 4 years without much of a fight. He's only had one Republican opponent in his last four elections. It's safe to say the current system of an unpaid legislature has worked out well for Senator Campos. In a recent Albuquerque Journal story about Constitutional Amendment 4, which would provide legislatures with a salary, just like every other state in the nation, he explained his opposition. Quote, "Serving in the legislature is not for everyone," Campos said. "It's a lot of money out of pocket, but you build those lasting relationships." There it is. He just admitted that if you don't have money, you can't run for office in New Mexico. And the second part of that comment seems to suggest that if you do have money, serving in the legislature is a good investment because of the, quote, lasting relationships. With who? Lobbyists? It may seem counterintuitive, but some of the most vocal opponents of Constitutional Amendment 4 are the very lawmakers who would seem to benefit from it. That's because they don't want the competition it would bring. And they're getting what they want now. 38 of the 70 House races this year are uncontested. The state budget last year was $11.1 billion. The responsibility for overseeing that should not be a part-time volunteer gig. With this week's commentary, I'm Walt Rubel.
0: That was a KTAL-LP commentary. The opinions expressed are those of the commentator and do not necessarily reflect the position of Las Cruces Community Radio. If you'd like to respond, contact us at our website, lccommunityradio.org.
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0: 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I'm Mike O'Leary.
1: And I'm Brian Cox.
0: And we are on KTAL-LP 101.5 FM Las Cruces. Hey, I am excited about our show. I'm always excited.
1: You're always excited, it seems. It doesn't take much.
0: But we got a really cool guy, and we've got some good things to talk about.
1: So we have Preston Laird, the assistant coach for New Mexico State. We're going to be talking New Mexico State Aggie basketball, the upcoming season, some of the new pieces that are involved, and I'm really excited about that. But we do have a lot of activities for October, and I'm going to start with one of them right now. This Friday, starting tomorrow, it's the Las Cruces Public Schools Grill and Thrill Battle of the Bites. High school barbecue grilling at its best. And it is a contest. It is going to be from 11:30 a.m. to 4 p.m. at the Las Cruces Public Schools Teaching and Learning Center at 505 South Main. Once again, that's the Las Cruces Public Schools Grill and Thrill Battle of the Bites.
0: Yeah, we learned that from our friends doing the NMSU or LCPS activities. Mm-hmm. And it's a competition. And now they even have a food truck. The district has its own food truck now.
1: Wow.
0: Pretty cool. Hey, also, we got a

0: busy Saturday, I can tell you. Saturday is the 12th annual Progress Club Golf Tournament. It's at Red Hawk Golf Course. It's hosted by the General Federation of Women's Club, and it starts at 9 a.m. Proceeds all go to a bunch of local nonprofits.
1: And there are two color fun runs this weekend.
0: Not one, but two.
1: But two. But I don't know why they put those two words together. Fun run does not kind of do it for me. But it's Saturday, the 17th. Color fun run is a 5K at Larona Park, 8 a.m. to noon. There is a fee to that, but the proceeds support Casa Lucerto's women's mental health programs and services. You can register at Lucerto at Casa de Mielama. .org or call, which would probably be a lot easier, at 575-520-1522 if you want to do the fun runs.
0: Right. And the second one is a little different one. Also on Saturday, Las Cruces Public Schools has a color fun run, walk or roll. And that will be at Sierra Middle School from 9 to 11. This is a sensory friendly event and families are welcome. It is open to the public. They'll have stations with or without color and other various activities. Some of their activities are kickball, cornhole, yard pong, and bocce ball. You can contact Alice Harrell at A-H-A-R-R-E-L-L at lcps.net.
1: And it's the 5th annual Las Cruces Invitational Junior Handball Tournament, 9 a.m. to 3 p.m. Lions Park for ages 23 and younger. Novices are welcome. They need somebody to beat up on, Mike. That's what that means. Register at bracketace.com.
0: Yeah. That's our friend, Mr. Holguin.
1: Yes.
0: Also on Saturday, the Doña Ana Humane Society is having a pumpkin toss and cornhole tournament. That sounds interesting. That's Icebox Brewery at 2825 Picacho. Check in at 11. Bags fly at noon. There'll be pumpkin tossing, cornhole tournament, music, and a silent auction.
1: And it's the third edition Jackalope single track mountain bike race and run this Sunday. It's by Verlo Cruces and Southern New Mexico Trails Alliance. Three race selections. There's going to be a trail run, a running ride, and bike. It starts at Mesquite at 8 a.m. Go to sharetheroadracing.com for details.
0: Next week, Saturday or Friday through Sunday, is the 5th annual SOMO. It's the Southwest Oregon Mountains Open Pickleball Tournament. That'll be held at Centennial High School. It's the largest local pickleball tournament of the event of the year locally. And sign up ends on the 19th. So you have a few more days to sign up. Slots are still open. I talked to them the other day. Slots are still open. And that,
1: get in.
0: That's not typical, but they will fill in. You can go to pickleballtournaments.com. And they're also looking for some volunteers to help with the tournament.
1: Yep. And next Saturday, the 24th, back after a hiatus of over 10 years, it's the NMSU Sprint Triathlon Race. It's going to start at 8 a.m., meet at NMSU Aquatic Center parking lot, and all proceeds benefit the NMSU Triathlon Club, which my son was a part of, and also allow NMSU students to compete in collegiate triathlons across the country. For more information about next Saturday's triathlon race, go to trysignup.com.
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1: And if you didn't know it, November comes after October, which means it's almost time for Thanksgiving. That's right. It's the Thanksgiving Turkey Day Trot by the Las Cruces Running Club. It's going to be on the 26th, and it's featuring a one-mile fun run. 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
0: Yeah. Also, since it is fall, it's beautiful weather out there. 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Info can be found at a number of sites, including Oregon Mountains, desertpeaks.org/events. 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I know that they've got a big jamboree coming up next weekend.
1: As well. And for local high school football, number 4, Las Cruces High, beat Clovis 49-0.
0: Yeah.
1: It's kind of long off from those Roanhouse days. If you remember the coach back then, there was always a tough fight, but looks like Cruces High had no problem. The Bulldogs travel to Volcano Vista, who lead the district at 4-0 this weekend. Number 5 Centennial beat Oregon Mountain High School 34-0, and the Hawks host Hobbs this Friday. And in 8-man football for Mesilla Valley Christian School, who is 2-0 in district, beat Mescalero Apache 60-12.
0: Yeah.
1: They almost did that score from what UNM and UTEP did, 61-7, right? I got to bring that up again.
0: Yeah.
1: Yeah, sorry.
0: That's okay. In high school's girls soccer, Oregon Mountain High School remains ranked number 4 in the state. They are 16-0-1. That means no losses, one tie. They continue to lead the district and remain the only undefeated team in 5A soccer. The Lady Knights play Las Cruces tonight, and with that game, there's 3 district matches left to play.
1: And in high school volleyball, it seems to be the juggernaut in the South. Number 4, Las Cruces High School, and number 7, Centennial High School, lead the district. The Bulldogs play the Hawks next Tuesday at Centennial for the top spot. Number 10th ranked Mayfield High School and Oregon Mountain also match up on Tuesday. So it's going to be some great inter-district, inter-city volleyball games going on. Yep. And not to be outdone, in 2A volleyball, Mesilla Valley Mesilla Valley Christian School, 9-6, is ranked 5th. They will host Mescalero Apache on Friday.
0: Some of the fall sports are starting to wind down, and local high school cross country compete in a pre-state cross country event up in Albuquerque Academy this Saturday. The pre-state is because that's where they're hosting the state tournament later this month or early in November.
1: You're running out of time to watch volleyball as well. That's NMSU volleyball. They split against Liberty in their matches and then sweeping them on Saturday. NMSU will host Jack State this weekend in the Pan American Center. So it's going to be some very good volleyball, and I expect the Aggies to win.
0: Yeah. NMSU football is off this week. They have a bye week before traveling to Sam Houston. They'll play that game on Thursday the 22nd, and it will be on TV. And in men's golf, NMSU's men's golf won the team title at the Tall City Collegiate in Midland, Texas. The Aggies were led by Max Chan, who had placed 7th at 4 under par, and 3 other Aggies tied for 10th at 3 under par. So that's pretty top heavy. Your top 4 guys placed in the top 10.
1: Right.
0: That's pretty good. NMSU concludes their fall season at the Clarico Tournament in Broken Arrow, Oklahoma next week.
1: And check this out, Mike. NMSU swim and dive beat Texas. That's right. The Longhorns last Friday with a score of 133-110. The Aggies host
0: North Texas.
1: What? Right.
0: Sorry.
1: Oh, I thought that was the number 1 Texas team. we could just leave that typo in there.
0: Okay.
1: Man, that just killed it. No. Hey, the Aggies host RGV. Yeah, this Saturday at the NMSU Swimming and Diving Complex.
0: Just took your mojo.
1: The meet starts at 11:30 a.m. This is one of those things where I look down the sheet. I'm like, man, I'm going to sell this one.
0: Yeah.
1: And I sold it wrong.
0: That's okay. Hey, we got a few kudos. Oh, before that.
1: Yes.
0: NMSU Soccer hosts Missouri State Sunday at 1 p.m. And it is the pink game.
1: Yes, it is.
0: If you care to participate. And NMSU's women's golf hosted the Ionic Classic this week. I do not have results. We will report those next week. And then finally, on Thursday, The 22nd of October, NMSU women's basketball invites all to a courtside with the Aggies open practice. That'll be at 4 p.m. on the 22nd at the Pan American Center Practice Gym, and there'll be a behind-the-scenes look at the 26-27 roster and prep for their season opener hosting San Diego on the 2nd. So basketball is right on our doorstep. That's why we have Preston here, right?
1: And I do believe it's called the White Sands Federal Credit Union at the Pan American Center now, Mike.
0: You are correct.
1: Okay. Well, hey, I'm sure we're going to talk a little bit more about this guy, but NMSU guard DJ Dudley was named to the USA preseason all-conference team. Dudley, a junior shooting guard transfer from La Tech to the New Mexico State Aggies. DJ was named to the CUSA Commissioner's Academic Role on top of that last year at Tech. So yeah. Kudos to DJ and Mike winning it there. Athlete and a scholar. Well, let's talk about a scholar now. Why don't you bring that up? And one fine coach. How about that?
0: Sounds like a plan. Our guest today is, he's been here a couple of times in Las Cruces, a couple stints with the Aggies, and he is the assistant coach with the NMSU basketball team. Preston Laird, welcome to the show.
2: Thanks, guys. I appreciate y'all having me here, Brian and Mike. It's been fun to just sit here and listen to y'all do your thing for a little bit, so thanks for having me.
1: It's kind of nice watching the outside somebody else work instead of watching
2: No question.
1: So I'm sure he critiqued us like we critiqued the coaching at times, right, Mike?
0: Maybe so.
1: Yeah. Okay.
0: Hey, Preston, just give our listeners a little background on growing up.
2: Yeah, sure. I was born and raised in Memphis, Tennessee, very, you know, obviously a well-known basketball community.
0: Mm-hmm.
2: You know, my parents, Brent and Emily Laird, were both involved in collegiate sports. My mother played at Tennessee for Pat Summit.
0: Oh.
2: My father was a hurdles runner at Murray State.
0: Okay.
2: So, definitely part of a sports household.
0: Yeah.
2: You know, my mom, you know, shared a lot of stories about Pat Summit, and obviously she was really passionate about basketball and kind of picked some things up through her about the type of coach that Pat was. My father was, even though he wasn't a teacher by trade, he was very much a teacher, always coaching, always teaching. So he was more the guy that gave me perspective, on sports and, learning how to play a game, also teaching you how to live. So my passion for the game really kind of developed at a young age, as I was growing up and got involved. I spent a lot of time going to the University of Memphis basketball games as mm-hmm. a kid. My parents were, you know, avid fans, still to this day as well. Somewhere along the way, showing up to football games and basketball games, an opportunity presented itself to actually be a ball boy. So I was a ball boy on the sidelines.
1: Okay.
2: I was
1: for the
2: Memphis games. Yeah.
1: So you fought the dark side because football tries to suck everybody in, right?
2: No question. So, I was on the sidelines as a kid, 10, 11 years old. I was the little guy that ran out there between timeouts and swept and wiped the floor. So it very much ran in my blood. As I grew up a little, I was playing high school basketball in the city,
0: mm-hmm.
2: Played with some really good players in high school. One of which some people may heard, may not. He played with Golden State, Ian Clark. He was at Belmont.
1: Okay.
2: Had the record in the OVC for a long time, 3-point shooting. We played together. Also played with Austin Hollins, who's the son of Lionel Hollins, who was an NBA head coach for a long time. So we had a really good team, made a good run. From there, the opportunity to actually walk on at the University of Memphis presented itself for me.
0: Mm-hmm.
2: So it was a no-brainer. Obviously, growing up a kid, being a ball boy, coming from a sports household, like it was really a dream come true to have that opportunity. So I took that, went on to the University of Memphis. That year, my head coach was John Calipari. We went to the Sweet 16. We lost to Missouri. Mike Anderson was the head coach, in the Sweet 16.
0: Mm-hmm.
2: And then Coach Cal went on to Kentucky. Josh Pastner took over at that point. Who's now the head coach at UNLV. So I played under Josh for 3 years. You know, Josh was a walk-on in Arizona. So a lot of my influence in terms of where I wanted to go with life, obviously I had the context for the love of the game, but someone who was my leader at the time and still a mentor to this day, you know, did what I did and went on to become a head coach, at the university that I grew up watching. So I admired him a lot. And it was something that I wanted to pursue. went on into coaching, and my first job was at New Mexico State. So
0: I thought that was, I didn't see anything before that.
2: Yeah. Okay.
1: So back when you were young, I mean, was it basketball only, or was there other sports involved?
2: No, I played some other sports. I did. So, you know, they put me in pretty much everything. Like I said, very much a sports household, played football, played soccer, played baseball. But, you know, obviously with...
1: I didn't hear track.
2: Didn't do track.
1: Dad didn't try to get you jump over hurdle?
2: He taught...
1: Jump. They don't jump. They run over hurdles.
2: He taught me a lot about running. I still remember to this day he was teaching me about running. He said, take your middle finger and your thumb finger and act like you're holding a potato chip when you're pumping your arms and you don't want to break that potato chip between your fingers. So just trying to get me to breathe and relax. Again, he was very much a teacher and a coach in the house. So
0: pretty cool.
1: Usually people shy away from track because it's too much pain.
0: Well,
1: it really is.
0: You get better, and then you get introduced to suicides.
1: But if you have a track background, your suicides are a lot easier in basketball.
2: I wanted to score some.
1: And it's an indoor sport, right? The environment's controlled.
2: Yeah, absolutely.
0: Well, let's talk about 2012 when you came to NMSU. That was with Marvin Menzies' staff, right?
2: Yep. Was with Marvin. Those are good years.
0: Yeah. Talk about
2: that. Yeah, sure. No, so it was my first job, being fully transparent. I had not heard a lot about Las Cruces.
0: Sure.
2: You know, when the opportunity presented itself, not a lot about New Mexico State, quickly did some research. I jumped at it, hopped in my car. You know, I think the drive was like 21 hours from Memphis, packed everything I could in my car, and I drove out to Cruces.
0: Yeah.
2: But I was a GA, graduate assistant at the time. You know, coming from Memphis, who is very a well-resourced program, you know, we charter flying and really nice hotels. And then it was coming, nothing against New Mexico. It's just coming and being a graduate assistant more than the university, was a very humbling experience to start out in the profession.
1: Right.
2: So what that did for me, gave me good perspective on the business and the job, but it also helped me realize like, this is what I wanted to do, going through that first year. So as a GA at New Mexico State, I mean, you're doing the laundry, you know, you're pushing at that point in time. The machines were across the parking lot, so you're in the locker room picking up the laundry, pushing it across 110 degree heat, you know, putting it in the washing machine.
1: In a not well paved parking lot.
2: So, but no, it was a tremendous learning experience. We obviously had a really good team. Through those years, we had a really good team. Won championships, lost championships.
0: Yeah,
2: got to develop and be around some tremendous players. Obviously, Pascal being one of them, you know, and some really good coaches as well. So it was an awesome first job.
1: Yep. Who were some of the first people you met when you got here besides coaches?
2: Some of them I can't name. some of them we don't want to talk about on the show. So I'll let y'all figure out who was on the staff at that point in time. But obviously Coach Menzies was one of the first. I do remember like Tyrone Watson, Daniel Mullings, Chili Napawe, Ronaldo Dixon. Those were some of the players that I was first introduced to. And spent a lot of time with. But you know, great individual. And great people, it was a good time, a lot of fun.
0: You were here from 12 to 16, I think.
2: 12 to 16, yeah. So we went to three straight NCAA tournaments, won the WAC three straight times, went to the NIT that last year. You know, Bakersfield hit that buzzer beater over Pascal.
0: Yeah.
2: We went on to the NIT. We lost to St. Mary's in a really close game. Could have won that game too, but a lot of wins, somewhere close to, you know, 120 wins or something like that in 4 years, maybe even a little bit more.
0: Yeah. Las Cruces got, I'm going to say, they got spoiled with success.
1: They did.
0: You know, between the coaches we've had in the 90s and the 2000s, we've had just unprecedented success for a school our size with the resources we have. And I think people got a little blasé because they weren't as full as they should have been. Anyway.
1: Right.
0: I'll get off my soapbox.
2: No.
0: So, talk about Pascal. You did work with him, right?
2: Yeah, I spent a lot of time with Pascal in the gym. A lot of time in the gym.
0: For our listeners that don't know,
2: sure.
0: Give him briefly his background.
1: Where he's from, kind of what happened, all that.
2: Sure. So he's from Douala, Cameroon. you know, it's Cameroon. Douala is actually a pretty big city. It's not the biggest city in Cameroon. Yaounde is the biggest city. That's where Joel Embiid is from.
0: Okay.
2: So Pascal grew up. He was the youngest child of his mother and father. He has three older brothers. The eldest, Boris, actually played at Western Kentucky. And I need to go back and look. He was on that Western Kentucky team with Courtney Lee that went to the Sweet 16.
0: Oh.
2: I wonder if NMSU was in the Sun Belt at the time.
1: Okay.
2: Not totally sure.
0: Yeah, because we did play Western in the Sun Belt.
2: Yeah, I just sitting here talking about it, I wonder if there was some overlap.
0: It might.
2: But he didn't really want to get into basketball. Growing up, his father wanted him to get into seminary.
0: Yeah.
2: At the time. So, you know, basketball was kind of something he picked up late in life. He was at a local, you know, NBA Africa event at the time, which they still have those going on. And he was kind of discovered at that point in time. So people kind of saw that he had some talent and wanted to get him over to the States, and give him an opportunity. So he went to Texas. I forget the name of the school. It was a prep school at the time.
0: Yeah.
2: It's no longer,
0: that's pretty typical. They just kind of yank you out and stick you in.
2: Lewisburg area.
1: Okay.
2: But he's extremely raw, you know, just really, really raw. You could see some talent. The motor ran like crazy. He never got tired. But he needed a lot of developing. And so, you know, at the time, Coach Menzies, you know, kind of had an eye on kids like that.
0: Mm-hmm.
2: You know, like we mentioned Chile earlier, kind of player that Chile became towards the end of his career, was obviously an all-league player. So Pascal was someone that coach had identified pretty early on, someone that we wanted to take. So he came to New Mexico State. He redshirted that first year, as a lot of those guys did. But coming through the gym, you could see, like I said, you could see the talent. You could see how raw he was. But what separated Pascal was his ability to learn. He was just a high IQ. He could do something and pick it up. He could hear something and pick it up. He could see something and pick it up.
0: Mm-hmm.
2: And so you knew that he had a chance because he was just different in that regard. Like, I could learn quickly. I could apply skills quickly. I could understand.
1: Coachable.
2: Well, yeah, definitely coachable. He's just coachable. Like, he's just a great, great person and a hard worker. He fell in love with the game quickly. And then, you know, it's kind of funny when people ask about Pascal. You know, they mainly see the NBA, and they know he kind of played in, they don't know he redshirted his first year, right? Then they don't know that he was freshman of the year, right? And then he was player of the year. And then he goes to the draft, and no one expected him to be in the first round. Yeah. And then he got in the first round.
0: Drafted in the first round.
2: And then he wins a championship with the D-League, the 905 Raptors at the time.
0: Yeah.
2: Then he's the most improved player in the NBA. Then he's an NBA All-Star and champion, et cetera, et cetera. So you could just see this crazy trajectory of progress for him, and they say, like, how? And I really come back to the fact that just his ability to learn, it was just what separated him.
0: Yeah.
2: Like, when Kawhi went to the Raptors, I was like, oh man, that's gonna be the best thing for him.
0: Yeah.
2: Because he's just, whether Kawhi takes an interest in Pascal and helping his development or not, he's gonna watch and he's gonna learn.
0: Yeah.
2: And
1: even more so.
2: Yeah.
0: No, so it's true.
2: Mm-hmm.
1: Was there a language barrier? Did he speak
2: there was,
1: English?
2: There was. So he didn't speak English great. His native dialect, which I can't remember exactly the name of it, and then French were the primary languages for him.
0: Yeah.
2: But again, like, obviously really, really smart and picked it up really quickly.
1: Yeah. So that adds even more so that you have a language barrier.
2: For sure.
1: And then he's able to accomplish that.
0: He can see and
1: for sure.
2: And that's why I said, like, he could learn different ways.
0: Yeah.
2: He could see it, he could hear it, he could do it.
0: Yeah.
2: And pick it up.
0: Mm-hmm. That's really cool. So after your stint here, you head to Sin City. You go to UNLV, right?
2: Yep. So obviously Coach Menzies got an opportunity to go to UNLV at the time.
0: Mm-hmm. Yeah.
2: And, you know, offered me a job, brought me with him. I think it was a good natural progression in my career at the time.
1: Now, were you still a GA at that point, or have you?
2: At that point, I had moved up to Dobo. I was the director of operations here when he got that job, and he offered me the opportunity to be the Dobo at UNLV with him.
1: Okay.
2: So went on to UNLV with him. We were there for 3 years. Within that tenure, I was able to move up to an assistant coach. So I got my first real coaching job,
0: mm-hmm.
2: which at that point in time, it was a lot harder to crack into the assistant coaching rank because the NCAA rules, which had now changed, they allow for five. So okay. a few years
1: More
2: ago,
1: coaches.
2: They increased it, right? But at that point in time, like the Dobo rule had nothing to do with coaching.
0: Yeah.
2: Nothing to do with recruiting. It was against NCAA rules. Nothing to do with on-floor instruction.
0: Right.
2: So the natural progression.
0: Very specific rules.
2: It was hard to get to that assistant job because you hadn't done anything that assistant coaches do.
0: Right.
2: So for coach to give me the opportunity, you know, at UNLV in year three within the Mountain West, to take on those responsibilities was a great chance for me.
0: Sure. And then you went off to Arkansas.
2: Yep. So from UNLV, went on to Little Rock, Arkansas, which obviously was about 2 hours from Memphis, which is where I was from.
0: Okay.
2: So I was a lot closer to friends and family at that point in time. Worked for my boss was Darryl Walker at the time. So he had an illustrious NBA career. He played 10 years in the NBA. He actually won a championship with Jordan in 93.
0: Oh.
2: Tremendous player. You know, and growing up, that was kind of the era that I watched. You know, it was those 90s Jordan team, which obviously Randy Brown was on and won three championships. So it was really kind of cool to be, you know, I watched him on TV and then get the opportunity to work for him.
0: Sure.
2: Especially the NBA presence. It's just kind of a different game, you know, working for Marvin. Marvin obviously didn't ever coach in the NBA. So being under a head coach that had played, and coached in the NBA was another perspective that was very welcomed. And that year in 2020, we won the Sun Belt. We won the Sun Belt championship that year. And then in 23-24, with KK Robinson, who is now currently on our roster, we won the OVC championship that year. And that was my fifth year, at Little Rock. And then from there, I had the opportunity to come back to New Mexico State.
0: Yeah. And we'll get to that in a minute. But
2: sure.
0: There was another group, that you coached, and that was the Panamaniacs.
2: Yeah. How about that? That was fun.
0: So explain what that is all about.
2: That was a good time. So the Panamaniacs, was the name of the team, obviously representative of New Mexico State.
0: Yeah.
2: The TBT, the basketball tournament, which has been ongoing for, I don't know, 15, 20 years now.
0: Yeah.
1: And the winner gets $1 million, right?
2: Winner takes all prize.
0: Team, yeah.
2: It's a lot of alumni based teams that represent their institutions that they played college. So it's a great, it's a great concept because you've got like fan bases that they always kind of wonder like, hey, where did so-and-so end up? Where did and so to bring them back for a short stint in the summer to be able to play together, is definitely a cool tournament and it stuck. So for that team, you know, we had a lot of different Aggies from different eras.
0: Mm-hmm.
2: Some I coached, some I did not coach. But it was just a great event. We put together a training camp, out here. The head coach at the time allowed us to use the Pan American Center. So we actually got to have a few practices together. We did, an event together. We brought, I think at Sherry Jones's house, we went over Sherry's house and a lot of former Aggies and current Aggies came together, old staff, new staff.
0: That's great.
2: Yeah. Spent a lot of time together.
0: Yeah.
2: But it was great. Some of the players include, Zach Lofton was on that team, Justin Hawkins, Braxton Huggins, Jonathan Wilkins, Terrell Brown, Evan Gilliard. So it was, BJ West.
0: Oh,
2: so
0: nice.
2: We had a good group.
0: Yeah.
2: And that we went up to Albuquerque, played in the pit.
0: Yeah.
2: I guess it was on ESPNU. And you know, like again, older guys, newer guys. So within the first 5 minutes, we had a couple guys that went down with some hamstrings,
1: right?
2: A couple starters, that were really important to our team. Kind of shook us for a minute. We got down pretty big in the pit, but you know, like Aggies do, we clawed back in, made that game real competitive, lost by a couple possessions at the end.
0: Yeah.
2: But it was, I mean, it was just bigger than just the game, you know, just being able to bring everybody together was a lot of fun.
0: I watched it. It was a lot of fun.
2: Yeah.
0: It was, and great to see those familiar faces come back and work together. Mm-hmm. That was really cool. Hey, we are at the bottom of the hour, so I want to tell our listeners, the ones just joining us, this is the Mesilla Valley Sports Show, and we're on KTAL LP 101.5 FM Las Cruces. 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So join us and learn more. So let's get back to our guest, get back to Preston Laird, and let's start talking about your return to Las Cruces.
1: Yeah, well, so before we get to your return, though,
2: okay.
1: I mean, there's news that you were on the lam, that you were on the run, that you were running. There's this thing that has been unsolved about this missing zebra in Memphis. and we're trying to figure out if you know the whereabouts of something that happened where this missing zebra might be.
2: Did the zebra have a name? Did he have a name?
1: I know a lot of zebras. I was hoping you were going to tell us, you know, I think it was a hole 18 at a putt-putt or something. Something happened.
2: It was his name, Zebo. Zebo the zebra.
1: Yeah, something like that, you know?
2: That's funny, Brad. I don't know how you know about that, man.
0: I don't know what you guys are
1: doing. It's always pranksters, and we always do fun stuff we're in high school, but there's a missing full-size zebra somewhere in Memphis.
2: Yeah, kids will be kids, you know. Let's just leave it at that.
0: Sounds like he got busted. So let's get back to your return.
1: So after running from the law for so long, you are now here at Las Cruces.
2: No. I was riding on the zebra. I wasn't running.
1: Okay.
0: That's pretty good. Anyway, you got back here. You came back. You had a chance to return.
2: I did.
0: To the place where you started.
2: Right. So that's, I mean, very nostalgic for me. I think the first thing, like I said, won a lot of championships, even lost some championships here, had some really good years. The first things first, like the opportunity to work for Coach Hooten, it really meant something to me too.
0: Yeah.
2: And obviously a big time winner. You know, he's a self-made coach. Which in a lot of ways, it was a self-made player as well. I mean, he was a smaller but aggressive and feisty, highly skilled, unselfish point guard.
0: Guys you hate to guard.
2: Yeah, guys you hate to guard, and guys that you hate to guard you.
0: Yes.
2: So I just, honestly, I felt like it was a really good fit in terms of who Coach was and who New Mexico State is. So being able to learn from him at a place that obviously has a lot of tradition that meant a lot to me more than just a job was a no-brainer opportunity. So spending some time with Coach on the phone, understanding his vision, the culture that he wanted, it was just something that I knew I wanted to be a part of.
0: Yeah.
2: And then you couple in the fact that, like, I did work here. I got a degree from here. I got a master's from here. I'm very much an Aggie, bringing my kids back to Las Cruces, actively right now with my beautiful wife, Anna, like raising our family in Las Cruces. Mm-hmm. You know, my daughter is an Aggie, you know, she wears the Brian Cox sports accessories cheerleading outfit. Like, she's at the game. She loves the
1: I don't wear that outfit.
2: Yeah.
1: I'm just referring to this story. I don't have a specific tutu or any of that.
0: There's
1: stuff.
0: No photos.
1: No.
2: Okay. Yeah. So, it was just very much a full circle moment.
0: Yeah.
2: I mean, you know, I turned 36 recently in September, and I was kind of counting up the years that I've been coaching now, and I'm at 15, and this is my seventh season. You know, so half of my career coaching has been spent at New Mexico State University.
0: Yeah.
2: So, it's just very much a place that I wanted to be back a part of. I wanted my family to experience.
0: Yeah.
2: You know, when I coached that Panamaniacs team, I brought Anna out with me because she had always heard me talk about Las Cruces and the university, and I needed her to understand what it was.
0: Right.
2: She was pregnant with Presley at the time.
0: Okay.
2: So then she got to go to the Pit as well, which was a cool experience for her.
0: Yeah.
2: But no, it's just an opportunity. I kind of always hoped that would happen. You just never know when in this business.
0: Yeah.
2: And so spend some time with. I'm just glad that Coach, you know, offered me the job. And I mean, to be honest with you, I came on the interview and I was in Joseph's office doing the HR paperwork before I left. So
0: yeah,
1: Oh, that quick?
2: Yeah, that quick.
1: Wow. And then it takes forever for HR to clear you.
2: Yeah.
1: So you got to be quiet for like a month, it seems like.
2: Yeah.
0: Well, for our listeners, kind of just go generally over your duties as an assistant. Mm-hmm. What does an assistant coach do at the college level?
2: Yeah, sure. So it's different everywhere. You know, it really depends on your boss. Here, we're very collaborative. Coach is very transparent with the staff. We have a lot of meetings, not in a negative, bad way. Most of the time, the meetings are organic. They just kind of pop up and flow throughout the day. Mm-hmm. Coach is really big on communication. So I think that's why that's necessary, because we're just constantly in communication through group chats, through our meetings, et cetera. So again, like we're all very involved in every aspect of the program. Whether it's development, whether it's recruiting, whether it's the six-man club, what have you. We spend a lot of time together. We put our recruiting board together. We talk about the kind of kids that we want to recruit together. Mm-hmm. We make decisions on who we're going to actively recruit, who we're going to passively recruit, who we're going to take, who we're going to move on from.
0: Yeah.
2: We plan together according with our development planning, our practice planning. So, you know, the community service, community engagement. So it's very, very collaborative in nature. I appreciate that. You know, it hasn't been that way for me at other places. So I'm very grateful for
0: that. Chance to learn and grow.
2: Yeah, 100%.
1: Yeah. So let's kind of take it a step further though. Let's kind of look at the schedule here. We got November 15th, play San Diego. That's a Sunday.
2: Yeah.
1: Then you would be coming home to play UTEP on Thursday.
2: Right.
1: So you'd be traveling on that Sunday. Mm-hmm. What happens Sunday night, Monday? What are you doing in that? Are you prepping for what we're going to go over that day, or how does that work?
2: Yeah. So coach assigns specific scouts to assistant coaches. So, you know, for that game specifically, we haven't divvied up who's doing what yet.
1: But let's say you got it.
2: Yeah. Which game? The UTEP game or San Diego State?
1: Yeah.
2: So if I have the UTEP, if I have the UTEP game, to be honest with you, you know, it's game two in a week. So I don't think off the top of my head, could be wrong. I don't think UTEP plays a game between our games.
1: Mm-hmm.
2: So not a lot will change. It'll mostly be just scouting and looking at how game one went.
1: Yeah. Okay.
2: What we can learn from that game.
0: Yeah.
2: You know, and obviously we'll have to learn from the San Diego State game, win or lose as well. Right. But we won't have much time to really work on ourselves. We'll probably have to get right back to UTEP and our preparation. Very, very thorough. One of the best scouting preparation processes that I've ever seen. And so we could talk about that if you want, but it's a great process. And we start that 2 days in advance.
1: Yeah. 2 days in advance on that.
2: Yeah.
1: And is there any time like during the summer of like, well, we know we're going to play this school, that school, you kind of start looking at tape to kind of, because it's the same coach, you would think they'd want to try to have the same concept or any of that, or
2: absolutely.
1: Yeah.
2: I mean, yesterday alone, now this isn't every day,
1: right?
2: But yesterday alone, I watched three of our opponents this year.
0: Mm-hmm.
2: So as you like, we've already scrimmaged. So this time of year, and a lot of those scrimmages are not, they're not on TV,
0: right?
1: Right.
2: So it kind of, you got to hustle, and it kind of gets a little grimy at times. I'm gonna spare you the details, but people don't want to give out that tape,
1: right?
2: You know, so I'll let your imagination, kind of take you to the place and what you have to do to get that.
1: Got to trade a zebra or something.
2: Yeah,
1: you never know.
2: Yeah, a little barter,
1: A zebra and a squirrel.
2: Yeah, I knew that thing would come in handy. So you know, but yesterday alone, one of the teams that was picked up higher within our league,
0: mm-hmm.
2: and then some rivalry teams
1: nice.
2: As well. So,
0: okay.
2: Mm-hmm.
0: Well, you kind of touched on something that I want to explore a little. When the season starts, you haven't finished developing the team. It's a very much an evolutional thing.
2: For
0: right?
2: Sure.
0: I mean, you give them a foundation, you give them a base,
2: mm-hmm.
0: but then it changes all the time, right?
2: Right. No, that's a great question. That kind of lends to like this era. Which has changed things a lot. I would say the first thing is, it's so much of this is about time now.
0: Yeah.
2: Right. Because you have less of it with groups than you've ever had.
0: Right.
2: So where do you save time? Well, the first place you can save time is you can put the right people in the room. Right. And to really put the right people in the room, you have to understand what you want the room to look like.
0: Yeah.
2: What do you want your program to look like?
0: Yeah.
2: How do you want your culture, your lifestyle to be? So finding guys that are like-minded that fit that is definitely the first step, because typically what you'll see is if you get the right people in the room, the bond and the trust will grow quicker because they're like-minded. Like we all like talking to somebody that we can build rapport with quickly because they understand the perspective that I'm coming from and I understand the perspective you're coming from.
0: Great point.
2: So bringing those guys together kind of accelerates that process. So that's the first step. With this group specifically, we've kind of seen some of that already. And what we've noticed is, because they've built rapport and trust with each other, they're starting to sacrifice for each other. I've seen little bitty sacrifices that this was my role at my previous institution. This is not necessarily what my role will be here.
0: Okay.
2: Right. So this guy is a better scorer than me. I'm a better paint touch. Let me get to the paint, create more shots. Or even some of our returners who this was our role last year, but let me fall back, right? Still do what I do, just in a shorter amount of time on the floor.
1: Right.
2: So that's probably one of the things that's most exciting just to me personally is I see a team really coming together. And I think a lot of it has to do with what Coach Hooten's vision was for recruitment going into this season.
1: Wow.
0: It is so
1: that
0: different.
1: Back in the
0: 20 years ago, whatever, you just went out and got the biggest, best players you could get, right?
1: And you had them for four years.
0: Develop them. Yeah, you had time to get them to buy into the program and develop. Yeah, like a Pascal.
2: Right. So exactly. So that's a perfect lesson, right? So like those years, it was different because we brought guys and so they stayed sometimes for 5 years, Mike.
0: Yeah.
2: Right. So they were fifth year seniors. And then when they left, we had another crop of fifth year seniors that followed right behind them.
0: Right.
2: So you had more time, right, to get the group to come together, to build trust, to build rapport, to develop, et cetera. And now you don't. But you got to find ways to save time and accelerate the process.
0: Yeah.
1: Now, it's changed even more because those five-year guys, you knew there's going to be there for five. You could be really tough on.
2: Right.
1: Is that a fine balance now that some kids were like, man, coach is too hard on me and this is, I got 1 year, I'm done.
2: I think if you do the right job in recruitment, you recruit from the right programs.
1: Okay.
2: You can offset some of that mentality. Hopefully you don't have that mentality in your program.
1: Mm-hmm.
2: And to be honest with you, if you do, you can't play for Jason Hooten. Now he's going to hold you to a standard that you need to be held to.
0: Right.
2: He's an incredible teacher of the game. You know, I'll watch something that I think is pretty well done in terms of, you know, whether it's a closeout or a box out, and he'll jump right in and say, that's not our standard. That's not good enough, you know? And then they go back and guess what they do? They do it harder and they do it better.
0: Yeah.
1: Okay.
2: So like for me personally, as an assistant, to be able to watch that and go, wow, like as a coach, you want to get the best out of your guys.
0: Yeah.
2: Right. And sometimes that takes a little friction, a little tension.
1: Right.
0: You got to push them.
2: And he pushes them as individuals and as a group to a higher level with that.
1: Well, I think for certain athletes, they have to understand this is a machine.
2: Mm.
1: Either you're in or you're out. You're part of this machine, and this machine needs you to either be the belt or the piston or whatever, and just know your role and go.
2: Absolutely.
1: And if not, next.
2: Absolutely.
0: Well, let's talk about the team. Let's talk about some of the guys. We have a few returners, and we have a lot of newcomers. But if you want to, just give us kind of an overview and maybe pick out a few guys to talk about.
2: Yeah, so I'll call out some names. Just talking about the group collectively first. I think we have good basketball IQ.
0: Mm-hmm.
2: I think we have some high character individuals, which brings us to the ability to have high character as a team. Kind of what we were talking about earlier.
0: Yeah,
2: we've got some experience. We've got some youth. We've got some transfers from some higher levels. We have some transfers from some lower levels. So I really do think we have a diverse, like-minded group. I like using that phrase again, because even though, you know, DJ was at La Tech and he's older than, say, Ja'Kai Kantave, we knew what they didn't know, which was they were going to gravitate to each other.
0: Yeah.
2: Right. When they came to New Mexico State.
0: Okay.
2: So like DJ, obviously let's start. He's at the top of the roster. You guys talked about it. He's got the preseason accolades, but having that experience, not just the, the recognition as an all-league player in mm-hmm. Conference USA, but the experience of winning and being successful in the league, but also, and this is such a, sounds like a small thing, but going to Western Kentucky, you know, beating Liberty.
0: Yeah.
2: Understanding.
0: He's played in the league.
2: Yes. Understanding the style of play that Kennesaw State is going to bring.
0: Yeah.
2: Right? You know, that is invaluable experience.
0: Oh, yeah.
2: And then he's a good human being.
0: Yeah.
2: You know, he's a connector of people. He can finish plays. He can create plays. He plays the game the right way. Very unselfish player. So we're really, really fortunate to have DJ.
1: And I see Okinawa, Japan. Is he military?
2: He was born there.
1: Okay.
2: He was born there. Yeah.
1: So
2: he claims that.
1: So pretty much military family?
2: Yes, correct.
1: Okay.
2: Yeah,
1: okay.
2: Yeah. Now raised mostly in California.
1: Right.
2: He was born there.
1: Mm-hmm. Nice.
2: Gabe Pickens, obviously a returner. You know, I don't know if you want me to go through every single player. This might
1: No.
2: I could jump around if you want.
1: Yeah.
2: Okay.
1: Yeah.
2: But obviously Gabe's been tremendous. You know, he's one of those guys that I alluded to earlier about sacrificing a little bit.
0: Yeah.
2: Gabe is really maturing and understanding what his role is going to be on this team, the best version of this team. And he's shown that in practice. Really excited about Gabe. Cause I just think he's playing and doing the right things.
0: Cool.
2: Let's see. So there's a returner. There's a transfer. Let's hit a freshman. Let's talk about probably Ja'Kai.
1: Mm-hmm.
2: We mentioned him earlier from Houston, Texas.
0: Mm-hmm.
2: Comes from a great high school program. He's a lefty. Tremendous pace of play. Really, really talented. He's a high IQ, high feel point guard.
1: Okay.
2: Okay. He can score. He can create. He's got real leadership skills already as a young player.
0: Nice.
2: And even applying some of those skills as a freshman, which mm-hmm. has been really good to see. He's being pushed on the defensive side of the ball, unlike he's ever been pushed. Again, talking about what coach
0: right.
2: demands,
0: especially standard.
2: On that side of the ball.
0: Yes.
2: So like I've told him many a time, like Jason Hooten is the perfect person to coach him right now at this point in his career, because he's got a lot of the intangibles already within him
0: mm-hmm.
2: and he needs to understand that the other side of the ball is a priority, which is being transparent, he knows this is a weakness for him right now.
0: Yeah.
2: So having a coach that will push him there
0: yeah.
2: is just going to really make him a well-rounded, complete player. So really excited about Ja'Kai. Let's see. Let's talk about Mark Lavrinoff. He's a sophomore. He was at Sac State. Mark is actually somebody that we messed with before he decided to go, to Sacramento State.
0: Okay.
2: So as a freshman, he averaged like 10 and 7. He had some 20 and 15 games in the Big Sky.
0: Points and rebounds.
2: Yes. Like, yeah. So he did a tremendous job his first year. We weren't surprised to see that. Kind of had identified him early on as somebody that,
1: Hey, that's our guy. We wanted him.
2: Yeah.
1: Right?
2: Yeah.
1: Come on, like,
2: so,
1: hey.
2: And that's kind of how this thing goes. Too, right? So like, boom, if you've got some rapport or some
1: right.
2: existing relationship when they jump in the portal, it's a separator. So, you know, we knew Mark was just a hard-nosed, tough, like Mark is one of those fight to the death type guys. Like, and that's why I love about the pairing between him, Coach Hooten, and New Mexico State. Like, he is going to represent the community.
0: Yeah.
2: Like the community wants to be represented.
1: Nice.
2: Right. So we talk about Las Cruces and Mark. It's hardworking, take care of your people, and proud of where you come from. Right. Like, that's what I think about when I think about Las Cruces. And I think Mark embodies that as a player. He's going to play incredibly hard. He's going to take care of his teammates and he's going to wear the jersey with pride.
0: Okay. Hey, not to show your hand, but what would you generally say is the biggest strengths of this team?
2: Right now, I would say the connectedness.
0: Yeah.
2: I feel like the group is really bonding, has rapport, has trust.
0: That is so important.
2: Understands that we're starting to see some role definition.
0: Mm-hmm.
2: And I think the group has some resiliency. You know, when things get a little tight or a little pressure packed, I think the strength of the team is going to prevail. And that's just more or less who they are as people and the culture that, mm-hmm. that coach demands.
1: And I mean, last pickup, we got the last guy on the roster that came in late and we're waiting for NC2A to ruling. Kind of tell us what's going on with Stephon Payne from Seton Hall.
2: Right. So first of all, Stephon, like I have so much respect for him, to go through this process, to show up every day, to compete in practice, to have the perspective that he has. I know that the uncertainty is not easy.
1: Right.
2: You know, the year that Alabama won the championship and during COVID, one of the things that Nick Saban talked about was whoever handles the uncertainty the best is going to be the team that wins.
0: Okay.
2: And, but what's great about having Steph right there with us is it's such a learning experience for our guys. Mm-hmm. Because this guy is showing up every single day, not knowing whether he's going to get to play in a game or not.
1: Yeah, there's no guarantee.
2: He could have a ruling tomorrow that he can't play anymore.
0: Yeah.
2: Which means every single practice, he can't, he has to give it his all.
0: Yeah.
2: Right? Cause it's the journey. It's not the result.
1: Right.
0: Yeah.
2: It's the journey. And it's just a great example for our guys to understand how grateful that they need to be, that they have this opportunity every single day because their own teammate, it could be taken from.
0: Oh, yeah.
2: It could be taken from by the time we get off. Hopefully not, but it could be taken from by the time we get off this show.
0: Yeah.
1: I mean, looking at this roster, I mean, it is an extremely talented roster. Is there times, and I think it's going to happen during the game as well, that you're going to look down and have to be able to body read some kids like, man, I wish I had more time, but it wasn't his opportunity yet. Mm-hmm. Do you kind of have to massage a lot of that through the season of, I mean, it's, there's only five on the court.
2: Right.
1: And not everybody gets to eat. How do you deal with that?
2: Yeah. No, it's tough. I mean, obviously the relationship piece is a big deal, mm-hmm. right? You got to have your individual relationships. But I also think that the language and the messaging that you send your team in terms of the team is the most important thing, right? So we talk about sacrificing, and that's part of sacrificing. Yeah. Like you got to understand, like some nights it's not going to be your night, and it may be consecutive nights,
0: and that's matchups.
2: Really, that's really hard.
0: How
2: but
0: playing, yeah.
2: you just hope in those moments, one, that the team is having success, because it's a lot easier to get that little voice out of your head when your team is having success versus not having success, and then that little voice gets a little bit louder. But when you see those things happening as a coach, as a staff, and we have a tremendous staff that has tremendous rapport and is really poured into our players, you've got some relationship capital built up, and you can grab him before it gets too loud or he starts listening to the wrong voice people. Outside telling him things we don't want.
1: Okay, so we're talking about that level, what you do at the college level. Do you look for that when you are recruiting a high school kid or a player from another college, of how them, what advice can you give to a high school kid of their demeanor on the court, off the court, and how they react to adversity?
2: Yeah, I would just accept it now. Whatever you think walking through the door is not true. The biggest thing that I've seen, like we took four high school kids and they are all tremendous human beings, come from great families, high character individuals, won at the places that they were at on a high level, state championship level, national level. And they struggle with time management, to be honest with you. That's one of the main things because you come into college and you think freedom, right? Living on my own,
0: not as an athlete.
2: My own schedule. And it couldn't be further from the truth.
0: Yeah.
2: You know, there's unbelievable discipline and structure that demands a lot from them on a daily basis. And it's a shock to their system in most cases. The next thing is just the physicality and the pace of the game.
0: Yeah.
2: You know, and they can't replicate that, right? It's like when you play Houston, you know, it's physical and aggressive and flying around and they foul you on every single, you can't replicate that in practice. So in a lot of ways, it's like these guys don't understand what they're walking, but accepting the humility of, I don't know everything, right? I need to listen. I need to learn. I need to trust the process and not chase results.
1: Right.
0: Well, I'm excited about this upcoming season. So let's talk briefly about some of the schedule.
2: Sure. Let's do it.
1: I mean, we got some big games there. You're looking at, where is that? Right there. I mean, you start off right away, second game with Gonzaga in Spokane.
2: How about that? That'll be fun, right?
0: Right out of the chute.
2: That'll be a lot of fun. No, there's some, Coach Hooten's done a tremendous job with the non-conference schedule.
0: Yeah. I mean,
2: he really has. He's built a well-rounded schedule, just in terms of the dates. You know, a lot of people think about, you know, the opponents and getting home games and getting road games and which has been a good balance as well, but it's really hard to fit this puzzle together.
0: Yeah.
2: Because the dates may not work out. They may work out for Brian's team, but they may not work out for ours and we want to play each other.
0: Right.
2: So it's quite the challenge. But when you look at our league, our non-conference, we've got Gonzaga, UTEP twice now, which is obviously a big game that just came from the league. So really kind of looking at a barometer, like this will be a great conference level opponent in the non-conference to see where we're at. Gonzaga is obviously a blue blood program. San Diego State went to a Final Four not too long ago. Robert Morris is picked to win their league. Ohio in the MAC is top four finish.
0: Pacific.
2: That's a fun game for our fan base, right? Like, we used to be in the league together, back in the day. So that'll bring back some memories for our fan base. Denver, we were also in the league. Sunbelt and the WAC. So again, we've got some great challenges. Obviously, going back up to the Pit and playing New Mexico, we've got them the last 2 years. I know they got that circled on their schedule. We talked about St. Mary's. I think we played them in past years, but before that was the NIT, which was a very competitive game. So just really excited all the way around for what we've got.
1: I could see exciting. February 25th, circle your schedule. We play Liberty at home, and that's going to be a barn burner if I think the season goes the way it's going to go. In my opinion, New Mexico State and Liberty should be banging back and forth, in my opinion.
2: Agreed.
0: But the first three home games, I think, we start the season here at home, right? Mm-hmm. We play Western, which is typical. You kind of get a
1: by law, but by state law, we have to play two New Mexican teams, right? Is there something like that?
2: I'm not familiar with that. It may be true.
0: It's a law, but it's understood.
1: It's understood that we have to play.
0: And we always play, of course, UNM every time we can. Right. And then it's either Western, Eastern, or Highlands, somebody else.
2: Right.
0: Because they deserve an opportunity.
2: Right. It's like that sign right there. You got think local, buy local, give local. Yeah. You know, so it's getting away. It's giving back to the local institutions.
0: So anyway, that's coming up Tuesday, November 3rd. And then the next home game is the Lobo, or the Miners, mm-hmm. right? Mm-hmm. And that's on my birthday, actually. It's November 19th. And then Denver, again, a great opponent. We've had some great games with Denver. So that's a great way to start season. It's teams we know. Teams we recognize. Those will be great.
2: And those are your perspective is spot on, and our players are thinking we want to play in those games, you know, so they're excited about that. And as a coach, you want to coach in those games. So it's just good for everybody.
1: Well, if you like what you're hearing and everything, there's also the tip-off banquet Friday of next week. It is open to the public, but there is a fee for that. You could contact me or either NMSU basketball, Sherry Jones, or it's on Facebook as well. So there's an opportunity to get up close and personal and meet some other people.
0: Meet the guy.

0: travel to Atlanta for those two games. And there's going to be, right now, there's 70 Aggies signed up to fly, bus, to watch two games there. But it's outstanding. It's a great organization.
1: Well, we've run out of time.
2: I wish we could keep going. I really do. It's a lot of fun.
1: Jason, Preston, thank you so much.
2: I have one more thing?
0: Yes. Sure.
2: I love my wife, Anna, and my kids. Thank you so much for everything that you do for our family.
1: Great way to end. Thank you, guys. Take care. We'll see you next week.

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Utah Community Radio asks, did you know? Of the tens of thousands of orchids known to the world, Vanilla planifolia is the only orchid to produce an edible fruit. Vanilla beans are believed to have been initially cultivated and harvested in the 14th century by the Totonac people in Mexico. The Totonac, then later the Aztec and Mayan civilization, used vanilla for perfume, medicinal, and religious purposes. Vanilla was one of the first spices the Spanish brought back to Europe after conquering the Aztecs. Vanilla became popular with the European ruling class. Due to great popularity, vanilla plants from Mexico were tried in many places but failed to grow. It turns out vanilla flower was only pollinated by bees found in Mexico. Vanilla is hard to grow, so most of the vanilla flavor used today is artificially made, making real vanilla the second